0: MTPR is supported by the Nature Conservancy, working with communities right here in Montana to keep it a place where people and nature thrive. Information at nature.org/Montana.
1: U.S. was establishing a facility in Kenya where Americans who had been exposed to Ebola would be quarantined, adding that those exhibiting symptoms of the disease would be moved to a third country. A Kenyan court later temporarily suspended those plans. For NPR News, I'm Michael Kaluki in Nairobi.
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3: With Montana News, I'm Sherry Quinn. Officials are hosting a brief public comment period on Election Day for a controversial mental health facility in Laurel. The facility will treat Montanans mentally unfit to stand legal trial. Locals argue the state hasn't been transparent about the project and say it's too close to homes and schools. State health officials say the building will be secure. The state's forensic mental health facility near Butte is overwhelmed. Inmates can often wait for months to get in. Some county attorneys have dropped charges because wait times are too long. The public hearing will be at the Billings Hotel and Convention Center from 1 to 3 p.m. Written public comments will be accepted until 5 p.m. Join us for primary election coverage tomorrow starting at 5 p.m. during All Things Considered on MTPR. Montana voters will select candidates to fill 6 federal and state offices, and House seats and Senate seats in the state legislature. Plus, we'll hear from voters at the polls. 2026 primary election coverage tomorrow night on MTPR. For more Montana news or weather information for your location, you can visit our website at mtpr.org, or you can ask your smart speaker to play Montana Public Radio. I'm Sherry Quinn, and you're listening to All Things Considered on Montana Public Radio.
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6: 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I'm Juana Summers in Washington.
7: And I'm Elsa Chang in Culver City, California. We are 3 months into the war launched by the U.S. and Israel, and now Iran says it is suspending all talks with the U.S. That is, until Israel stops its, quote, aggression against Lebanon and Gaza. President Trump followed up hours later. He said that he has spoken to Israeli Prime Minister Benjamin Netanyahu and secured a pledge to stop the fighting in Lebanon. Trump insists that talks with Iran will continue at a rapid pace. NPR's Hadil Al-Shalchi joins us now with more. Hi, Hadil.
8: Hello.
7: Okay, so let's start with Lebanon. Tell us more about what's been happening there that's prompted this whole new development from Iran.
8: Right. So Israel ordered new evacuation orders of the southern suburbs of Beirut today ahead of possible airstrikes. Now, those are considered Hezbollah strongholds. And this comes a day after Israeli ground forces reached the deepest point in Lebanon in 26 years. Now, Hezbollah, which is backed by Iran, also fired rockets into northern Israel. President Trump this afternoon said on his social media site that he had spoken to both Israeli Prime Minister Benjamin Netanyahu and via mediators to Hezbollah, and that both had agreed to stop attacking each other, but there's been no confirmation yet by either side.
7: Okay. Well, where had the talks gotten to before today's whiplash development?
8: Well, President Trump, it actually seemed like he was confident about talks with Iran. Just this morning, he posted on Truth Social also that, quote, Iran really wants to make a deal and it will be a good one for the USA. He went on to say, just sit back and relax. It will all work out well in the end. It always does. But then the semi-official Iranian news agency Tasnim, that has ties to the Islamic Revolutionary Guard Corps, said that Iran was going to hold off those talks. From the beginning, Iran has said Israel has to end its invasion of southern Lebanon, where it's occupied large swaths of land. And the U.S.

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5: 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I'm Elsa Chang.
6: And I'm Juana Summers. 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
8: Live from NPR News in Washington, I'm Duane Brown. Iran is suspending talks with the U.S. over Israeli military operations in Lebanon and Gaza. Israel continues to bomb the southern suburbs of Beirut, targeting Hezbollah fighters. NPR's Adil Al-Shawchi has more.
9: The semi-official Iranian news agency, Tasnim, which is associated with the Islamic Revolutionary Guard Corps, said that Tehran was demanding the end of what it called the aggressive and brutal Israeli army operations in Gaza and Lebanon. It also called for the complete withdrawal of Israeli military forces from Lebanon. Iran said that unless those conditions were fulfilled, talks with the U.S. to end the war would halt. There was no immediate confirmation from senior Iranian officials that messages, mostly relayed via Pakistan, between the warring parties were being suspended. The U.S. and Iran said last week they were close to a tentative 60-day ceasefire extension and framework to start talks to end the war, but the agreement is waiting on President Trump's approval. Hadil Al-Shalchi, NPR News.
8: The Trump administration is working to stop federal investment in behavioral sciences, think sociology, psychology. NPR's Katia Riddle has the story.
10: The funding that the administration is targeting comes through the National Science Foundation. Though the money for this kind of research still exists, only a handful of awards have been made in 2026. Scientists say the impacts of withholding this money are far-reaching into fields like artificial intelligence. Tom Griffiths studies cognition and computer science at Princeton.
11: There are fundamental questions that we want to answer about how human minds work, and the answers to those questions are important, not just for understanding humans, but also for building intelligent machines.
10: The Trump administration defends these cuts, arguing that this kind of science is ideologically driven. Katie Riddle, NPR News.
8: Stocks finished modestly higher on Wall Street today. 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
12: With Montana News, I'm Sherry Quinn. State corner crossing policy will come before a citizen advisory group of hunters, landowners, and outdoorsmen tomorrow in northeastern Montana. Yellowstone Public Radio's Kayla DeRoche reports.
13: The Private Land Public Wildlife Advisory Committee meets in Glasgow. The governor-appointed board gives input to Montana Fish, Wildlife, and Parks on land and river access and agency programs. Fish, Wildlife, and Parks Director Christy Clark says she's asking the committee to discuss how the agency could approach corner crossing or the patchwork of land ownership that leads hunters and other recreationists through private property to access public land.
14: What we're looking for them is some recommendations to leadership at Fish, Wildlife, and Parks to pursue whatever solutions they think they can find, whatever can help us, you know, take some of the acrimony out of this argument and help us find the middle ground, some solutions.
13: Montana FWP considers corner crossing trespassing unless the person passing through private property has landowner permission. The Backcountry Hunters and Anglers and the Public Land and Water Access Association sued Montana Fish, Wildlife, and Parks earlier in May over the state's interpretation of the law. In a news release, the groups say they want more clarity about the legal basis of the policy and are challenging the enforcement of corner crossing as criminal trespass. In Billings, I'm Kayla DeRoche.
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0: From PRX, this is the Moth Radio Hour. I'm your host, Jay Allison. Life is littered with obstacles. Pretty much every day, if you're like me, some days I glide over them, other days I bang my shins pretty hard. Today I'm gliding, but not expecting that to last. Every once in a while, we're faced with a challenge that feels impossible, or at least highly improbable. Maybe not as extreme as scaling the world's tallest building or jumping in between airplanes, looking at you, Tom Cruise, but ones that feel like our own personal mission improbable. Our first storyteller is Gabby Rome. She takes on the notoriously futile task of cat training. Here's Gabby to tell you all about it live at the mall.
1: It's 2011, and I'm walking down the hallway of my apartment building. I'm headed to the management office because I've decided I need to get a dog. I just moved into this apartment building, and it is not pet friendly. But I've done my research. I know all the laws in Michigan about emotional support animals. I've saved a month of my rent as collateral against damages. And if that doesn't work, I didn't put concealer over the deep purple bags under my eyes. It's about 88 days into me getting maybe 3 hours a night of sleep, and I'm just hoping my sob story tugs at my landlord's heartstrings. You see, about 3 months prior, I was robbed while I was home. It started with a knock on my door, which in the grand scheme of things is a very courteous way to start a crime. A man told me to get on my knees and face the wall. I was robbed. I called the police. I filed a report. I moved apartments. I spent my nights vigilantly lying awake listening, and I spent my days having panic attacks every time a friendly neighbor knocked on my door to introduce themselves. With a dog, I could train it to listen for me, and I could get some rest. My landlord was like, oh my God, no, absolutely not. I hate dogs. You can't get a dog. I don't care what letter you get from the state. If you get a dog, I'll poison it. But I'm not heartless. You can have a cat. Conveniently, his niece had just found some kittens behind the carport, and if I go to the sixth floor, I can have my pick of the litter. A baby kitten is probably the animal least capable of protecting me. And conventional wisdom tells you, you cannot train a cat. But between my sleep deprivation and my desperation, I figure maybe I can defy the odds. Maybe I can train this cat to hear a knock and then hit a button that makes the sound of a dog bark, or train it to launch itself at the heads of intruders. The orphaned neonatal 14-ounce cat I take home that day needs to be fed via syringe every 2 to 4 hours, which is fine because I'm not sleeping anyways. This kitten and I decide we're going to go to work. I knock and then I feed her. And as she gets older, I knock and then I throw a treat at the door. Weirdly, it's working, like she's responding to the knocks. And one day after, you know, a few hours of training, I'm standing in my kitchen making some

0: waffles in the toaster and just watching the freezer burn melt off under the hot orange coils, daydreaming about when I used to feel safe enough to have pizza delivered, and how at my old apartment there was this great pizza place, this like mom and pop wood-fired place that would get the cheese to crust. Pop! The toaster startles me and I go into full fight or flight. I can't breathe, I'm shaking, I'm hyperventilating, I fall to my knees, my cheek pressed against the cold tile of the kitchen floor, and I'm thinking, oh God, oh God, oh God, oh God. And I wonder, can I die from a panic attack when I feel a tap on my forehead? And through the tears, I see this little 4-pound cat looking at me. And I think, oh my God, did all those nights of bottle feeding actually create like a close emotional bond where she's like checking on me? And then she taps me again. No, this cat does not care about me or my emotional breakdown. She heard a knock and she would like her treat. Please. Silently, she's urging me, can you just get over it already? I feel my heartbeat slow, and I have this moment where it dawns on me, I have a pet kitten? She's not a guard dog, she's not a security system, she's a cat named Ruby, and she is not going to fix me. I reach for the container of Frisky's Party Mix Yums, and I realize I've been working on this internal issue with external solutions. It's taken this beautiful, perfect selflessness of this cat to show me I need to get some help. I need to see a doctor. And I do. It takes me years of therapy and hard work to get over it. But now, I sleep great. In fact, sometimes I'm amazed that I sleep so well and that it's even possible. But then I remember, anything is possible. I trained a cat.
1: That was Gabby Rohn. Gabby told this story at a Moth Grand Slam event in Detroit, where we partnered with public radio station WDET. Gabby lives in Detroit and has simple loves: gardening, riding her bike, and drinking coffee. She told us that Ruby the cat has passed on, but there were zero robberies under her watch.

0: Next up is Elliot Higgins. Elliot told this story at an open mic story slam in Denver, where we partner with public radio station KUNC. Here's Elliot.
1: Hi, everybody. My name's Elliot, and this story is a celebration of my 45th year of anniversary of jumping out of an airplane in order to get into dental school. Now, let's go back to 1975, and I am a pre-med hippie at University of Oregon, and I'm a junior spring term. And I desperately need another hour of A to pad my GPA. Now, a pre-med hippie has, I had huge hair, I had a bitchin' hippie bead necklace, and super cool bell-bottom corduroys, and a let's party attitude. And so I was desperate for this A, and all of the easy courses like bowling 101 were taken. So, what am I supposed to do? And so out of the blue, a miracle manifests itself by U of O's first ever offered skydiving 101 for college students. And so, what's to think about? I sign up immediately. What's the big deal, man? You get a parachute. So our jump master was—he looked like Gimli from Lord of the Rings. He was a burly fella, about 5 foot one, bushy hair, bushy beard, beady eyes, and he did not like—he was a serious man, and he did not like hippies, and we called him the Leaping Leprechaun. So, our class met every Tuesday and Thursday night, and we'd meet at the wrestling gym and jump off of bleachers and practice our landing on the mats. So I'd go pretty high and just have a frickin' blast, and I'd pull off some really nice landings, tuck and roll, and come up pumping my hand and go, "Airborne all the way, sir!" And I would salute the leprechaun and then go head back in the back of the line, and I thought I was hilarious. Wednesday afternoons, we met in the same gym, and we practiced folding our parachutes, and these are the parachutes you're going to fold. It's going to be on your back, and you're going to jump with it. So those were no weed Wednesdays. So now, after 6 weeks of our intense training, it's time to jump out of an airplane. And so as a new jump cadet, you have to go up for an observation ride to make sure it's a good idea for said cadet. And so they pile me in the back of a small plane. We get up to jump height, about 3,000 feet. Three people pile out of the airplane. That's when reality hit this hippie in the face like a pie. I'm going, holy shit, man. I want to go back to the gym and just jump off of the bleachers again. And so we land, and I just sprint to the jump shack, and I call my father on the payphone. I go, "Dad, I'm in a pickle here." And so I listen, or he listens, and there's a fatherly pause. And my father says very clearly, "Son, you get your ass on that plane and out of that plane, no excuses." And that was like, well, no help here. And just then, the leprechaun comes up to me and goes,
2: "Well, Mr. Airborne, are you gonna jump or are you chicken?"
1: And I go, "I want to be first out. I don't watch. It freaks me out." He goes, "All right, get your chute and let's go. You're holding up the show." And so I struggle into my chute and I waddle after the leprechaun and I pile into the plane last because I'm going to be first out. And we are at 3,000 feet, way sooner than I want to be. There's a bunch of yelling. They cut the engine and a leprechaun turns to me and just goes, "Put your feet out, get out and go." Well, I've never done this before, and it's windy out there, And so I turn to the leprechaun and I say, "Sir, I'm having a—" boom, he stiff arms me out of the plane. And, you know, my first thought was, wow, I've just been thrown out of a plane. My second thought was, I wasn't ready. And my third, there was no third thought. And whoa, my personally packed parachute deployed beautifully. Oh, no. I had it wrapped wrongly around my testicles. And it's like I'm floating to Earth on my testicles. And so what's a hippie to do? I pull up on those risers, and I'm doing a pull-up, and I'm flying that chute everywhere. And I am zooming. And so just then, the leprechaun comes flying by in one of those really cool parafoil chutes, modern one, and all I heard was, what the hell are you doing? And all he heard was, my ball. And so things are happening pretty fast, and so now Mother Earth is rushing up to caress me in her womanly bosom. And my balls are killing me, and I am not going, I've abandoned all training, I'm flying the chute, and I just plant this baby, and so instead of a five-point landing tuck and roll, I did feet, knees, helmet, and... I mean, I had my bell rung so badly, I was seeing stars, and I'm struggling to get up, and I'm trying to manage my chute and get out of my... And I deployed my federally packed reserve chute. That is such a no-no. And the leprechaun comes roaring up and goes, well, Captain Airborne, it looks like you don't get an A. You're gonna have to jump two more times to get that A. So I did, and I barely got into dental school.
0: That was Elliot Higgins. Elliot says that he got into dental school by the skin of his teeth, and upon graduation, he was recruited to go to Southeast Asia and serve the expatriate community, which was a whole new world of friends and opportunities. He says 1982 to 1995 was a blast, and things continue to be a blast.

0: a moment, a medical intern finds herself in over her head when the Moth Radio Hour continues.
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0: From PRX, this is the Moth Radio Hour. I'm Jay Allison. In this episode, we're hearing stories of people facing down challenges that seem insurmountable. My current insurmountable challenge, maybe shared with some of you, is finding ways to bridge divides. This didn't used to be that difficult. Being friends or family or neighbors took precedence over our differences, but we have been transformed, mostly intentionally by outside forces, into focusing on our differences. The challenge is remembering that humanity should come first. And even though that seems obvious, it's a struggle to find our way back to it. That's the improbable mission I'm on every single day. If you're on it too, good luck to us. I'll say one thing, listening to other people's stories is a big help. So with that, our next story of obstacles comes from Dr. Danielle Ofri. Here she is, live at a show we produced in partnership with the World Science Festival in New York City.
6: The most ominous day of the year, if you're becoming a doctor, is July 1st. On July 1st, everything turns over in the medical world. So medical students become doctors. They're now interns. Interns become residents. Residents are now fellows. Fellows become attendings. You're not supposed to remark on the bizarreness of being ratcheted up a notch at the stroke of midnight. No. On July 1st, you walk into your untested role, cool as a cucumber, and you act as though the world of June 30th and before never existed. Or as the interns say, when in doubt, pretend. And so on June 30th, I was a measly medical student. And on July 1st, I was now one of those interns. I had been scheduled to start internship on night float, 4 weeks straight of night shift only. At 10 o'clock at night, I walked down First Avenue in the pitch darkness for my first day of internship. Now, night float is supposed to be the direct continuation of medical care from the day teams. But as a night float intern, I had the patient load of 4 other interns, so this wasn't possible. My beeper never stopped. Mr. Rivera in 19th South needs a new IV. Mr. Soto in 16 East is having chest pain. Mrs. Ahmed in 17 North has a fever. Mr. Halal's daughter's here and wants to talk to a doctor. Mrs. Rashid fell out of bed. Mrs. Kwan's refusing her meds. Mr. Nolan's having a blood transfusion reaction. Mr. Rivera's IV is out again. And so night float turned out to be 10 hours of damage control. I raced from one ward to the next, patching things up, putting out fires, just hoping to keep everyone alive until the sun came up over the East River and the day teams came back. So one night in like my second week of night float, I get paged by my resident around 3-4 o'clock in the morning. Elba Rodriguez's blood count just dropped 13 points. Get over to 16 North, do a rectal, see if she's bleeding from her gut. Now, you should know that in the human body, there are only a few places where you can bleed briskly enough to drop your hematocrit 13 points, and the GI tract is the prime suspect. And if you bleed anywhere along that line, from the mouth to the esophagus, stomach, small intestine, large intestine, rectum, there'll be traces of blood in the stool. So the way you check for a GI bleed is you get a stool sample, you put it on the card, and you put a few drops of the special developer fluid on it, and if it turns blue, that's blood. And the way you get a stool sample is you send an intern over to do a rectal exam. And so at this point in my career, I was very adept at taking orders. I didn't ask questions, I did what I was told. Mrs. Rodriguez was this tiny, wrinkled Dominican woman with layers and layers of family at the bedside. So I walk and say, hi, I'm one of the night docs. I'm not her regular doctor, but I'm just here to do the rectal. And I'm thinking, Dr. Ofri, rectal specialist. And so the grandson steps forward. He says, well, we understand what you have to do, doctor. I'm actually a nurse. And if you don't mind, I want to stay with Abuelita while you do the exam. Stay while I do this? And I'm thinking, what is the protocol for this situation? I've been a doctor now for 2 whole weeks, and I have no idea what to do when the family wants to stay. But I say, okay, well, you know, whatever. So the rest of the family goes out to the hallway. We pull the curtain for some privacy from the other three patients. The grandson and I roll Mrs. Rodriguez onto her left side, and I start disgorging my pockets, the gloves, the lubrication fluid, the test cards. And then I realize I'm missing the bottle of developer fluid. So I say to the grandson, can you just hold on for 1 second? I need to get one more thing. So I dash out of the room, and I avoid the gaze of the family members there. And I run to the supply closet and start rifling through the shelves and the bins. No developer fluid. So I race down the hall to 16 West to their supply closet. And of course, none there. All the other interns have pocketed them. The CCU. The cardiac care unit was always well stocked. But I knew the nurses guard their supplies like hawks, so I crept in from the back door of the CCU, you know, where they keep the dirty laundry and the used bedpans, and I tiptoe over to the supply shelf. I start going through the shelves, and there's gauze pads and IVs and blood tubes and culture bottles and glycerin swabs and betadine swabs. And right behind the chest tubes is a single yellow bottle developer fluid. And I snatch it just as the nurse yells, hey, those are CCU supplies! I cram it in my pocket, and I run out with my head down, because from the back, all interns look alike, or so I hoped. So I get back to 16 North, and I'm out of breath, and I'm flustered and sweaty, and the grandson is still calmly balancing Mrs. Rodriguez on her left side. And so I undo the floral house coat, the cardigan sweater, and the patient gown. I get down to her skin. And while I'm doing the exam, like a good nightful intern, I'm running my scut list in my head. All right, I've got to do those blood cultures on 15 North. I've got to do the chest x-ray to follow up on 17 West. And that guy in 19 South keeps pulling out his IV. And so I'm doing the exam, running the scut list, and the grandson says, I think that Abuelita is no longer with us. No longer with us? What was he talking about? With his free hand, the grandson crossed himself and murmured something in Spanish. And I'm still frozen in the middle of the exam. No longer with us? Mrs. Rodriguez is dead? The grandson sighed. Abuelita lived a long and wonderful life. She didn't want any heroic measures or machines. She just wanted to drift off in peace. We just need you to pronounce her dead, doctor, and then we can take her home. And I'm staring at the grandson. Suddenly my mind begins to race. I tear the glove off, and I'm thinking, okay, how do I declare a patient dead? And I'm running through the file cabinet in my head, thinking, okay, pupillary reflexes, that's it. So I whip out my handy pen light, and I shine into Mrs. Rodriguez's eyes. To my dismay, she has huge cataracts and probably wouldn't have had reflexes anyway. Okay. Respirations. Dead people do not breathe. And so I whip out my stethoscope. By now, the family is filtered in from the hallway, and they gather around and watch as I put in one earpiece and the other, and I plant the bell on her chest. And suddenly, a twitch vibrates through her body, and I jump it back. Was this rigor mortis? Or might she still be alive? suddenly dawns on me that we never had a lecture in medical school on how to declare a patient dead. I guess it was assumed to be pretty obvious. Dead is dead. And if you're not dead, then you're alive, right? Pulse! Pulse, that is it. Dead people for sure do not have a pulse. And so I run my fingers along her left carotid and then along her right. Of course, the only way you know you found the pulse is when you've found the pulse. How do you document the absence of something when its presence is defined by hunting until you found it? Maybe I was in the wrong spot. Maybe I'm pressing too hard, not hard enough. So I'm supposed to go over her entire body to document the absence of a pulse? Another twitch runs through Mrs. Rodriguez's body, and the family is staring at me, waiting for an answer. But how can I say anything? What if I got it wrong? Okay. An EKG, that's it. If I get a flat line on the EKG, nobody could argue with that. So I run out and get the EKG machine and wheel it back in. These old, decrepit EKG machines that Bellevue had, you know, all the leads are tangled up, and these old machines have these red rubber suction cups to put on the chest. And when you squeeze them, electrode jelly from EKGs gone by slithers out in crusted blue clumps. And Mrs. Rodriguez, the skinny little woman, doesn't have much bulk on her chest for the suction cups to stay onto. So I'd squeeze one on, and another one would pop off. And so I'd apply more jelly and put it on, another one would pop off, back and forth. And the family is like watching like a tennis match, back and forth, as I'm chasing down the obstreperous suction cups. Finally, I get the EKG set up. All the chest leads, all the limb leads, and I press the start button. And we all stare at the skinny strip of graph paper that's sneaking out of the EKG machine, and I'm praying for something definitive. It emerges with completely unreadable squiggles. Between the rattling air vents and three IV pumps the next bed over, I can't get a stable baseline. And I readjust the leads, and two more suction cups pop off. The grandson curls his hand around his grandmother's wrists, and he says, "She's dead, doctor. You don't have to do any more tests." The family joins hands and begins to pray in Spanish. And I'm standing there with EKG jelly crusted under my fingernails, burning with embarrassment. How could I not figure out whether or not Mrs. Rodriguez was dead? Isn't that what doctors do? Pronounce the time of death? How could I ever be a doctor if I couldn't tell a dead person from a live one? How could there exist so much to be ignorant of? When were these magical medical skills going to materialize? And what was I going to write on the death certificate as the immediate cause of death? The sun came up over the East River as it always does, even after the longest, hardest night of night float. And as I'm signing out to the day teams, I'm thinking about Mrs. Rodriguez. And I imagine her as a young woman, a fresh immigrant right off the boat to New York. And maybe she came to Bellevue every year for her annual checkup. Maybe she had her children at Bellevue. Maybe she thought she would die at Bellevue. Wherever she was, I hoped she forgave me for the indignities she suffered at the hands of an inexperienced intern. Now, most of us, when we go home at the end of the day, it's the end of the day. The light is falling, twilight's coming, dusk. But when you work at night, the end of the day, it's brilliant morning sun. And I did night float the month of July. And so it was so bright. I remember I would go home every morning like this with my eyes covered. And when I look back at that time now, I realize that I spent so much of my medical training with my eyes closed. Medicine, learning medicine is so internally focused, cramming in all those facts, all those diseases. I always had my head in a book. But one of the things about becoming a doctor is that you need to open your eyes. You need to open your eyes to the world around us, to the experiences that teach us medicine. But our truest teachers are our patients and their families, whose lives and experiences we are so, so privileged to be a part of. Thank you.
0: That was Danielle Ofu. Danielle is still a doctor at Bellevue Hospital. She's co-founder and editor-in-chief of Bellevue Literary Review, which is celebrating its 25th year of publishing creative writing about health, illness, and healing. Her latest book is When We Do Harm, A Doctor Confronts Medical Error. When we asked Danielle what near impossible task she's facing these days, she said, I recently joined an orchestra. It's like jumping in the deep end of the pool with your cello and hoping you can keep your head above those thousands of notes swirling around. She wrote an article about it, which you can find at themoth.org, along with photos of Danielle in her roles as a cellist, a doctor, and an editor-in-chief. In a moment, a woman contemplates the difficulty of eating mangoes, and a man faces off with a refrigerator when the Moth Radio Hour continues.

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4: 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This week we'll be airing a tribute to composer and pianist Philip Auberg, who passed away May 23rd of 2026. 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
1: From PRX, this is the Moth Radio Hour. I'm Jay Allison. In this show, stories of struggling with obstacles, with mixed results. Our next story is from Wendy Irwin. She told this at a Grand Slam at Queen Elizabeth Hall in London. Here's Wendy.
5: Good evening. Give me a second. I'm with you. Growing up in the 70s, an interesting time when you are the middle child of 11. I lived with an excitable Caribbean family, and the thing that brought them joy, the thing that brought them to paroxysms of happiness, was mangoes. I had an aunt, my Aunt Maudie, and she became our resource investigator. She was the person that scoured markets up and down London. Every inch, every store, every space was upturned and investigated because she brought back the mangoes. And it was generally on a Saturday during World of Sport. She would announce the mangoes from the front gate and we'd all crowd round. Except Aunt Maud wasn't that good at the kind of mango getting. Like, she had one job and she messed it up. It was like the mangoes that she got couldn't survive the middle passage between where they actually grew and where they were supposed to be eaten. They tasted of despair, desperation, not one thing good. And so when the rest of the family was crowding around Aunt Maudie, I realised I just didn't like mangoes. And it, yes, I hear this, just how dare you? I dare. I'm a black woman that just did not like mangoes. Forgive me. So Aunt Maudie would be in the centre, you know, she'd be blocking out World of Sport when Giant Haystacks was going to do his thing. And I would just hang back because I just prefer the crunch of an apple. And I think it irritated her. It was her moment in the sun. And one day she says to me, "You, Wendy, if you can't eat mangoes, what are you going to do with your life?" If you can't eat a mango, means that you can't do hard things. And you know what? In that moment, as she pointed at me, and it must have been something about the light, because it just glistened off her bracelets, and it must have been something about the length of her fingers that seemed preternaturally long at age 5, and the rings that glittered. But I somehow took on that identity. I don't do hard things. And that worked for a long, long time. It meant that I could avoid tough things, like disagreement, like a job that I just wasn't feeling, a relationship that just had outlived its purpose. I didn't do tough things. And it worked. So roll forward a couple of decades later, and it is the coldest, it's the coldest day in November that I have ever experienced. And I'm sitting in a doctor's office. When in fact, I'm in a hospital, and I'm sitting on a really uncomfortable chair. My bladder is full, and I am debating whether or not I can go to the toilet and risk being traumatized by the mess people have left in there. And I realize I can't. But let me go back 8 weeks from that day when I met a person that I now call Miss Mordy. And Miss Mordy, let me be clear, is a thin, fibrous lump of tissue that I find in my left breast. A hard thing, in every sense. And at that moment, I do what I've always done with hard things, I ignore. And so I ignored her for 8 weeks. She just wasn't there. And then for a further 7 weeks, I did the other thing that I do. I pleaded, I begged. Maybe if you don't get any bigger, or maybe if you wouldn't mind just disappearing because you weren't there last month. Miss Mordy has other ideas. One night she says, I'm just gonna do a little dance, make a little love to the healthy cells in your breast, and multiply with my malignancy tonight. That pain was so bad, it took me to A&E. And in that A&E trip, I ended up having an ultrasound. And that ultrasound then led to a biopsy. And that biopsy then led to an MRI. And that led to this moment in that office where that oncologist tells me, I am so sorry, Wendy, but it is breast cancer. And I recognize that I have lived long enough to see those odds shorten from a 1 in 100 to 1 in 10, now 1 in 2, now me. And the weirdest thing is that I find myself saying, as the oncologist says, you know, have you thought about freezing your eggs? I find myself saying out loud the stuff I'm thinking, like, I have never had, to my knowledge, knowingly eaten a frozen egg. And what are they like with avocados? Is that something we could maybe talk about, you know? And the oncologist laughs, and the nurse laughs, and I laugh. And I realize, actually, we got to go to work on Mordy. So Mordy and I fight. And what really levels up the odds is this beautiful, wicked, brutal thing called chemotherapy. It enters the ring, takes both of us out. I am the only one left standing. What I have learned is that chemotherapy gave me some brand new taste buds. And yesterday, I tried a mango for the first time. It tasted like joy, and it smelt like the best part of summer. You know those days when it's 24 degrees, cloudless, and everyone looks good? I ate that mango. I gave thanks. And my name is Wendy Irwin. I can do hard things. Thank you.
1: Wendy Irwin lives in East London and has an ongoing love affair with homemade butter and feminist theory. Wendy spends far too much time, she says, making preparations for the impending zombie apocalypse. Story update, Wendy is happy to report that she has since discovered that there isn't a mango she doesn't like, and she remains cancer-free and grateful. Our final story comes from Brian Kett, who told this at a Chicago Story Slam, where we partner with public radio station WBEZ. 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
6: Hi. Last year, I was looking for work. I was out of work, and I kept thinking of that old joke, what's the difference between a pizza and someone with a liberal arts degree? The answer being that the pizza can actually feed a family of four. I'm single, but that's just a joke. I don't have a... there are no mouths to feed at home. But every work opportunity I had would fall through, and I became so frustrated and defeated that I couldn't even bring myself to sit down and follow up on my next job lead. So I left my apartment. I went for a walk. I thought that would help. And I was out walking when I came upon all these cars honking and driving around this station wagon in the middle of the road, and its hatchback was up. And next to it were these two guys who kind of look like the old man Muppets that sit in the balcony and make fun of everyone. And they were speaking in Russian, and they kept gesturing to this refrigerator covered in magnets that was sitting on the curb. And it's clear they were trying to move the fridge into the back of the station wagon, and it was a tight squeeze because the fridge was huge, right? It's the size of a fridge. And the two of them had these expressions that looked so sad. They looked like those animals that Sarah McLachlan sings about in those commercials. And I was going to keep walking, but I got stuck waiting for the light to change. So it was like the McLachlan commercial was on, and I couldn't switch the channel. And I became so overwhelmed with just emotion and guilt and just empathy, I turned to them, I said, "Do you guys need a hand?" And they just looked at me. And so I mimed lifting the fridge, and they began nodding enthusiastically because it turns out I'm a great mime. And so the three of us lifted up this fridge, and we tried to slide it into the back of the station wagon. It didn't fit, like, but barely, but didn't fit. We set it down, and I thought, okay, I'm done. And then one of the Muppets, he pulled out this wrench. It's the biggest wrench I've ever seen. I don't know where it came from. And he began using it to try to take off the refrigerator door to get a little bit of extra clearance. And now I couldn't bail because we were all in this together. And we were on to phase two. And so for the next 20 minutes, I watched this guy try to take off this door, but the bolts on the door were so rusted, you need like a blowtorch to get them off. And by now the cars are honking more and more, and I came to my senses. I thought, like, what am I doing? And so I turned to the guys. I said, "Hey, listen, good luck. I'm going to go." And I turned to walk away. And as I was walking away, I heard something in their voices. And I didn't know what they were saying. But there was a tone that I recognized because it was a tone that I had been using a lot myself lately. Both of them were clearly very frustrated and defeated too. And in that moment, I really saw myself in both those guys. And something inside me just kind of snapped. And in desperate need of a victory of my own, I whirled around. I said, "No." And they looked at me a little alarmed. And I said, "We're going to rotate it." And they stared at me, and I'm going, "We're going to rotate." And I imitated turning the fridge on its side, because again, you're a great mime. And so we all gathered around, and I was at the base of it, and we picked this thing up. I was at the base of it by myself, and we tipped it on its side. The refrigerator door flopped open, hit the pavement. The shelves inside the fridge slid out into oncoming traffic. So now the cars are honking like crazy. There's a big backup. When the door hit the ground, all the magnets popped off, and they just scattered everywhere like cockroaches. It was instant pandemonium. And if that wasn't enough, when the door opened, there was a sudden shift in weight, and to maintain my grip, I lurched forward, and when I did so, my back went out. And as these pains are shooting down my spine and into my leg, I think, yeah, okay, this is it. This is how I die. Middle of the street. I just wanted to go for a walk. So we set the fridge down. My shirt is soaked through with sweat, and then out of nowhere, this woman appeared. I think it was her fridge. I don't know. And she starts yelling at the two guys. They start giving it right back to her, and all I can do is just hobble off to the side of the road and sit down on the curb, and I felt terrible. And not just because of my back, but because this, like everything else I had been trying lately, was a total failure. And I must have seemed pretty upset because the woman saw me, and then she gave the guys a look that said, "Why does this guy care so much about my fridge?" And so the three of them are sitting there and they're talking with one another, and I just sat on the curb, just reflecting on the futility of life. And I was sitting there doing that until she came over and she put her hand on my shoulder and she said, "Thank you for trying. It means a lot." And while her words didn't fix my back or the fridge that I probably broke, they really did make a difference because she was right, right? And trying is a victory in and of itself, regardless of outcome. Because some days, yeah, you might not get the fridge in the back of the station wagon. And some days you might throw out your back in the middle of rush hour. But if you keep trying, there might just be a day where it all works out. And so I hobbled home. And when I got home, the first thing I did was Google what a herniated disc feels like. And then, reflecting upon what that woman said, I pulled up that next job lead, and I tried again. Thanks.
1: 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Brian tells us that after this experience, whenever he's moved, he's hired professionals. Brian is a Los Angeles-based screenwriter who has pilot projects in development here and in Australia, which means he gets time zone conversions wrong a lot. 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We asked Brian what improbable task he's currently attempting, and he said, "I'm trying to teach our dog Mochi how to sick. 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
7: My name is Lisa Stump. I live in Andover, Massachusetts, and this is my story. On New Year's Eve in 2009, I went to my ring box to put on my engagement ring, and to my horror, I realized that I had lost the ring at some point during the previous 7 days. The ring was expensive and had belonged to my husband's grandmother, and I was devastated. So I went on this quest to see if there was anything I could do to find this ring, and I did get a little obsessive. I filed a police report. I placed ads in the paper and on Craigslist. I bought a metal detector. I went to a hypnotist. I searched for this ring everywhere I could think of. I put up posters in all the places I had been. I talked to everybody. I just did everything I could. Now, I was getting a little discouraged, but there had been a lot of snow that year, and I thought maybe when the snow piles melted at the edges of these parking lots where I had been, that maybe I could find it. So one day in March, there was so much rain that the schools were closed that day, and I had all the kids in the car, and I went to the supermarket, and I went over to the big snow pile near where I had parked my car, and I looked down, and I saw something shiny, and I got out of the car, and I went over to it, and it was a diamond ring, and I was so excited, and I leaned over, and I picked it up, and oh, I was so disappointed. I had found a diamond ring, but it wasn't mine. But then, you know, I got a little encouraged, so I thought maybe I'd find the owner. So then I realized this wasn't going to be easy to find the owner of this ring. And I went through this incredible quest, and I ended up featured on the front cover of the local newspaper. And then the radio stations called me and the TV stations called me, and I was on the news, and it was all very embarrassing, but very exciting and exhilarating. And I eventually did find the owner. And I was humbled to find that she thought I was crazy, and she had replaced her ring a long time ago, and she was sort of grateful to have it back, but thought I was a nutcase. And I think that gave me the closure I needed to replace my own ring and leave it behind me. Thank you.
1: 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Find out all about how to do it at themoth.org. That's it for this episode. 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

This episode of the Moth Radio Hour was produced and hosted by me, Jay Allison. Co-producer is Vicky Merrick, associate producer Emily Couch. The stories were directed by Catherine Burns, with additional Grand Slam coaching by Sarah Austin Jeunesse and Larry Rosen. The Moss leadership team includes Gina Duncan, Christina Norman, Marina Kluche, Jennifer Hickson, Jordan Cardinale, Caledonia Cairns, Kate Teller, Suzanne Russ, Sarah Jane Johnson, and Patricia Urena. Moss stories are true, as remembered and affirmed by the storytellers. Our theme music is by The Drift. Other music in this hour from Larry Goldings and Harry Allen, Hadouk Trio, Blue Dot Sessions, Chili Gonzalez, Dowale and Philippe Boudot, and Galt McDermott. 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

0: 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KUMW, Dillon. 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KUKL, Kalispell. KDWG, Dillon. KEUK, Eureka. 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
1: I'm Dr. Anthony Lizerwitz, and this is Climate Connections. A growing number of people are heating and cooling their homes with ductless heat pumps called mini-splits. And despite the name, there's nothing mini about the impact this technology can have on your comfort and bills. Mini-splits have an outdoor unit that connects to one or more indoor units with a refrigerant line set. Those indoor units are typically wall-mounted, and each can be set to the temperature of your choosing, so you can make certain parts of your home warmer or cooler.
2: I generally like to put a unit in a bedroom so that you have the ability to shut your door at night and you are still being served by the heating and cooling of the mini split.
1: Abby Hawes of Ethos Green Power in Wisconsin says the units are visible and take up wall space, which some people consider a drawback. But there are also many benefits. The technology is very efficient, so you can stay comfortable without racking up high utility bills. For example, Hawes says before getting mini splits, one of her clients relied on a window AC unit.
2: They'd turn it on, try to cool off, they'd stand in front of it, and then they would shut it down because it's expensive to run those.
1: But with their new heat pumps, they can afford continuous cooling. So mini splits can make a big difference for residents. Climate Connections is produced by the Yale Center for Environmental Communication. To learn more about climate change, visit climateconnections.org.

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It's World Bridges, weekly world music show for Montana Public Radio. 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

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I'm Michael Marsalek, your host for this week. You can follow me on Facebook and Twitter. It's at MTPRMichael. I'll tell you about what we've been listening to, and we'll continue with some more music for you. I started the program with Caetano Veloso with a track called Differently. And we heard Muévete from Ruben Blades live. Sunday morning was the band Amenaz from an album called Africa. It's an archival reissue of the preferred flat mix of the album on LP that I discovered. It envelops Zambian folk music traditions and rocks as well. After that, it was Burnham from Jackie Joyce and Michaela Rowan. Go by Mouth Music. It's from the album Modi. In Guajira moments ago was Santana from Santana 3. We're listening to a tune called Moonbath from Ancient Future. It's from a record called Visions of a Peaceful Planet. More music is straight ahead. Stay with us.

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You've been listening to World Bridges, production of Montana Public Radio. I'm Michael Marsalek. I've been your host this week. I started out that last set with Out of Water into Marriage from Nusrat Fateh Ali Khan. It was from Bandit Queen Collection, Volume 51. After that, from Shaka Zulu, that was Lady Smith Black Mambazo with Rain, Rain, Beautiful Rain. Odeo was Caetano Veloso, once again, from an album called Say. And then I played a tune from Santana's Marathon. After that, Irene, again from Caetano Veloso. It's from a remixed version of a self-titled record. Mochino Bonito after that, from Turmana da Bassa, from a samba collection. And then moments ago, Cuentos del Alma from Reuben Blades. We're listening to, once again, Amanaz. This is the tune called Amanaz from their album called Africa to take us out. My radio pages on Facebook and Twitter are at MTPR Michael. 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
2: Hey Monday Night, this is Keely Larson, a special projects producer here at Montana Public Radio. 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Tonight, we'll get started with a new song from Hilary Duff. That's right, Hilary Duff, of Lizzie McGuire fame. This song is her first single in a decade, and apparently she's working on a docuseries about her music that's being produced by Sam Wrench, who also worked on a docuseries about Taylor Swift's Eras tours and Sabrina Carpenter's A Nonsense Christmas. Enjoy!

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I am Keely Larson, Special Projects Producer at Montana Public Radio. Before the break, you heard All Night Parking by Adele with Errol Garner, 3 a.m. by Lizewo, Green Light by Lord, Love You for a Long Time by Maggie Rogers, Cigarettes by Lacey K. Booth, Cowboy Gangster Politician by Goldie Boutier, Gonna Build a Mountain by Lady Gaga, Deeper Well by Kacey Musgraves, and Mature by Hilary Duff. I loved Lizzie McGuire growing up, and particularly loved the Lizzie McGuire movie. I had so many daydreams of driving around Italy on a moped and also just randomly being mistaken as an Italian pop star. I also feel like that movie completely romanticized singing into your hairbrush in your bathroom. We'll start off the next set with a remix of a Taylor Swift song and end with the song I always say I'd do karaoke to if forced.

0: That was You and I by Lady Gaga, Honey by Disco Lines and Gabriella, So Hot You're Hurting My Feelings by Caroline Polachek, Accentuate the Positive by Aretha Franklin, My Fun by Suki Waterhouse, Sway by Danielle Bradbury, Super Bloom by Casey Musgraves and Leon Bridges, and The Fate of Ophelia by Taylor Swift, the Loud Luxury remix. 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
4: This is American Roots from New Orleans. We've got traditional and modern jazz, blues and soul, plus a little country, roots rock and pop. We'll hear from Cannonball Adderley and Betty Carter, Guitar Slim and Slim Harpo. We'll have the sense to come in out of the blues pouring down like rain and get to the sunny side of the street with Peggy Lee and Benny Goodman. Party with Count Basie and Ella Fitzgerald and walk on with Waylon Jennings and Nancy Sinatra until we put our right foot forward with the original Panette's Brass Band. We're on the road in a moment with the tale of the Junko Partner on American Roots.

0: 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And if you like the music, tell all your friends. 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
1: Down the road came a Jonko partner. Boy, he was loaded as can be. He was knocked out and loaded.

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0: Trumpeter Kermit Ruffins and the Barbecue Swingers, live at Vaughn's Club in New Orleans' famed Ninth Ward.
1: Come on, New Orleans!
0: The band played Thursday nights there for years. The trombone player is Corey Henry, who now plays that show with his band, the Treme Funk Tet, and we'll hang with them live later in the show. Before that, the first recording of a legendary New Orleans song about the man who brings the junk. They call him the Junko Partner. James Wayne in 1951 on an early 45 RPM format from Sittin' In With Records. Coming up, jazz, blues, and soul, all stirred up. We'll start with a bebop tune written by Dizzy Gillespie, played here by Cannonball Adderley's band, 1959, co-led by Milt Jackson on vibes, with Percy Heath bass, Art Blakey drums, Wynton Kelly piano, a very seriously great band led by Cannonball Adderley on alto sax. It's Groovin' High on American Roots.

0: The blues came pouring down. 1951, Tiny Bradshaw from Youngstown, Ohio, recording for the Cincinnati label King Records. Before that, To Me, It's Storming, an unreleased 1967 track from the Memphis songwriting duo of George Jackson and Dan Greer, recording as George and Greer. We also heard Jazz Ain't Nothing But Soul from Detroit's Betty Carter. She was born Lily Mae Jones. Lionel Hampton called her Betty Bebop when she was in his band. Betty became known as a great band leader and mentor to jazz musicians and was named an NEA Jazz Master in 1992. Jazz Ain't Nothing But Soul was released on Betty's 1960 album, The Modern Sounds of Betty Carter. And we are back with more modern sounds in blues and jazz, searching for the sunny side of the street when American Roots returns.
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0: This is American Roots with blues, jazz, and country coming up. I said we'd get to the sunny side of the street, but things are not always the same inside as outside. This is Richland, Mississippi blues slide guitarist Elmore James, recording in New York City, 1959 for Chess. Stand by for the slide guitar.

Eddie Guitar Slim Jones, 1953. Sung with great conviction. Well, I done got over it. Recorded in New Orleans for Specialty Records at J&M Studios. A great band, including Ray Charles on piano. That was a year before Guitar Slim's big hit, The Things That I Used to Do. Slim was born in Greenwood, Mississippi. And before becoming an R&B singer, guitar player, he was known for his dancing prowess, gaining the nicknames Limberleg Eddie and Rubber Legs. Before Guitar Slim was Slim Harpo, the Baton Rouge harmonica blues man with Raining in My Heart on the Accello label, 1961. James Slim Harpo Moore got his stage name from his wife, Lavelle. So now, at last, we escape from the reigning blues to a song written by Dorothy Fields and Jimmy McHugh, played here by clarinetist Benny Goodman and Sextet. You know this song, played and sung by many artists, but here, it's Peggy Lee, 1941, on the sunny side of the street.

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0: reached over and held my baby's hand. 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I knew we were in the same key. Everything was beginning to swing in a quiet, cool, warm way. 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Just looked at me with that special look my baby has. I looked back with that special look I get when my baby looks at me with that special look she gets. I couldn't help myself. It was love for sure. I picked my baby up, danced over to the stage, and I told the leader, "Leader, this is my baby." 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Waiter, two glasses of warm milk, please.
1: The word jazz man, a hero of mine, Ken Nordine from Chicago, 1957. My baby. I find it especially funny since New Orleanians always say, "Hey, baby," to one another in jest and affection, regardless of gender. But Ken Nordine was thinking baby talk, which is cool too. And by the way, I'm told there's a video clip of Fred Astaire dancing to My Baby. Check it out on our Facebook page. We also heard Party Blues with Ella Fitzgerald and Joe Williams, scat singing about being out on a date. Not really baby talk, but he did call her baby girl. All backed up by Count Basie on that swing steady piano with Thad Jones and Joe Newman trumpets, Henry Coker trombone, Frank West tenor sax, Freddie Green guitar, Eddie Jones bass, and Sonny Payne on drums. We live for such great American roots music, and we'll be back with more in a minute.
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1: Coming up, songs about walking the line and walking out. First, it's Tony Joe White from Oak Grove, Louisiana, a small village on the Louisiana side of the Mississippi Delta. He was a great supporter of American roots. Tony Joe's interview is on our website. Passed in 2018. But this is a home recording, later remixed by Dan Auerbach. Boot Money on American Roots.
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1: I always like that horn soundtrack for the Boots Walking Away. Nancy Sinatra, 1966. It was written by Lee Hazlewood for him to sing, but Nancy said it sounded better coming from, I'm quoting, a girl. He agreed. So that's our finance romance Boots set of songs, including Only Daddy That'll Walk the Line, written by country guitarist Jimmy Bryant, recorded by Waylon Jennings, 1968, from his LP, Only the Greatest, produced by Chet Atkins and recorded at RCA Victor Studios in Nashville. I want to get back to New Orleans with a group we've worked with over the years, also on our website at AmericanRoots.org. The award-winning, the original, Panette's Brass Band, whose trumpet player Jazz Henry is the daughter of the band leader coming up, Corey Henry. This song is from their album called Finally on American Roots.

0: Blue Soul from Richard Blue Mitchell on trumpet, with the sextet, Wynton Kelly piano, Jimmy Heath tenor sax, Curtis Fuller trombone, Sam Jones bass, and Philly Joe Jones drums. Bluesy, soulful jazz. Coming up, a live set with New Orleans jazz, soul, blues, funk, and more from trombonist Corey Henry and his Treme Funk Tet. Our program is produced in collaboration with the School of Liberal Arts at Tulane University here in New Orleans, with support from the National Endowment for the Arts, music appreciator Jim Hart in Chicago, and public radio listeners nationwide. I'm Nick Spitzer, and this is American Roots from PRX, Public Radio Exchange.
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0: This is American Roots Live with New Orleans trombonist Corey Henry and his Treme Funk Tet. It's a band that plays modern and trad jazz mixed with funk, rock, and soul. Corey Henry didn't learn his music in a school band like many in New Orleans do. The Treme neighborhood was his classroom. Family members and neighbors were his teachers. He's a father and grandfather who supports the local clubs and uses music to push back against gun violence. I first met Corey Henry in a pickup basketball game. He was a good player, but he is a master musician.
4: Here we go, y'all. Showtime. Right here live, y'all. Great city of New Orleans.
0: Over the years, Corey Henry has played trombone in Rebirth Brass Band, Kermit Ruffin's Barbecue Swingers, and Galactic. But the talented sideman now leads his own band, the Treme Funk Tet. And here they are, opening the set at Marini Studios with Tell Me on American Roots.

0: Cora Henry and from A-Funk Tet here live on American Roots. Before we come further, just tell me, what was the tune that you just played?
1: That was a tune titled Tell Me. It was a tune wrote by the Little Rascals Brass Band.
0: Mm-hmm.
1: That was the first brass band I started.
0: Corey, you grew up in the Treme, an important neighborhood in the city, really an important neighborhood for the whole world with all of its music and culture. Tell us a little about growing up in that neighborhood.
1: It was a pretty vibrant area. We used to have a lot of social and pleasure clubs and brass bands performing at the different

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1: I was able to travel with the Treme Brass Band. Mm. You know, he took me into the band, you know, and pretty much that's where I got it from.
2: Well, it looks like when you're out there or walking on the second line, I mean, you're just thrown right into it. You got to make it happen. I mean, did you take lessons outside of getting out in the streets? How did you do it?
1: Nah, you know, I learned everything by ear pretty much, you know, playing on the streets and, you know, talking to different musicians and getting different, you know, things from each guy and all the people that I'm inspired by, you know, just taking a little piece from here, a little piece from there.
2: And when you were a little kid, you were walking into the French Quarter with your buddies, hanging out, eating sweets. It looks like you were playing in the streets a little bit.
1: Yeah, we played. We was out there. I mean, that was our day job.
2: Yeah.
1: You know, we'll go out there and we'll hustle, play for tips. And we did pretty well out there.
2: I heard also that you have a grandmother who was a music lover, Adeline Henry, and she had a great record collection.
1: Oh, yeah. Yes, indeed.
2: That's something you hear
1: at
2: home.
1: My grandmother,
2: you know?
1: Man, she was something else. Yeah, she loved music, though. You know, she had music playing in the house pretty much 24/7.
2: Is that right?
1: Yeah. You know, she'd be back there cooking some dinner, and she got the music blasting.
2: Laying down
1: like
2: the vinyl, huh?
1: Yeah, you know, so that's why I heard a lot of New Orleans music, you know, on records and stuff like that, too. Like the Olympia Brass Band and Chosen Few Brass Band, Dirty Dozen.
2: So many great bands coming out of the Treme and nearby. Now, how do you connect the uncle, grandpa, the music in the streets to what the Treme Funktet is doing today? I mean, you feel like it flows from the childhood history you had?
1: Yeah, most definitely. What I've been coming up doing is just what, now we have electric. We have keyboard and guitars and stuff like that.
2: We're in studios.
1: Yeah, so, but it's pretty much the same kind of vibe, man. You know, we do horn lines, melodies, you know, same stuff.
2: Well, what else you want to put your spin on for now?
1: We're going to do some original music, y'all. This tune is titled Tremazin'.

0: Corey Henry and the Tremé Funktet singing about life in Tremé. 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
0: We're back with American Roots Live, Corey Henry and his band, the Tremé Funktet, at Barony Studios at the edge of the French Quarter. As the name of the band suggests, the Faubourg Tremé is an important part of Corey's family history and his development as a musician. I asked him about the origins of the group.
6: I started the Tremé Funktet in 2011 as a way to keep music in the neighborhood and keep music live at the Candlelight. The neighborhood has changed. Right. Time.
7: Hey, it's near the quarter. It's got that new visibility, the TV show, everything affecting
6: it. Yeah, it was so much going on. So, right. You know, but it was a way for us to keep music and to be connected, you know, through a weekly gig over there at the Candlelight. And I'm very thankful to my cousin, Miss Leona, the late, great Miss Leona. You know, she gave us the opportunity to come over there and play anytime we wanted.
7: It feels like the heart of the second line is in this, though. You can be indoors and dancing. You're just not going down the street.
6: Yeah, I mean, that's what I mean. We do a lot of clubs like that too. So, you know, like the brass bands all through New Orleans playing the clubs, and that's the whole vibe right there, you know.
7: Do you ever still play a second line?
6: I still play some, yeah.
7: Maybe just tell people what a second line's like when you see people in the street, you know, and you're playing with other bands. Maybe it's a memorial, maybe it's Mother's Day, a Saint's Day.
6: Yeah, well, in New Orleans, we celebrate music with everything. So, but brass band and playing a second line, man, is probably one of the greatest experiences in life, you know, and just to see the energy and the people take the energy so high, it's almost like being in a big stadium with a million people. You know, just seeing everybody put their all into it, you know, everybody just doing their different dances and whatever they have to offer, whatever they want to contribute. You know, some people sell food, some people just come to dance, you know, some musicians just come to hang out, become dancers, and you know, so.
7: And then there's tourists and strangers and all kinds of characters.
6: All walks of life, yeah. Everybody come through and enjoy, you know, the music and the whole vibe. It's a mobile, like a mobile party.
7: Yeah. Now, what is this? Tell me about the name of the dance that takes the name of your recent recording.
6: Lobby Top.
7: Yeah.
6: The Lobby Top, that's the title of the album. And that's actually a dance that my father do.
7: Okay, and so what does that mean?
6: It can mean several different things, but I know one thing for sure. It means open up, everybody clear out.
7: Here comes the band and the dancers.
6: Here come the band and the dancers. Yeah, you know. And that's one of the things that he's been doing, you know, and I think the band that he played with, like the Royal Players, they gave the dance that name. It's hard to explain, but you just got to see
7: it. You can't just say it and read it. You got to see it.
6: You got to see it. It might knock a couple tables over in you.
7: We got a little bit of room here.
6: We thought it was a great title, so.
7: All right. Well, tell us what you got in mind here.
6: This tune is titled Soul Dream, and this is a Great Boy All-Stars song.

0: Mm-hmm.
1: We mentioned the Candlelight, which is the classic place in Treme. And I know you also, whenever it's possible and the clubs are open, you're over there at the old mother-in-law, which Kermit Ruffins runs, your old colleague from way back when in Rebirth.
2: Yeah, yes,
1: and Kermit's a real community leader with that club.
2: Yeah, Kermit's been doing a lot of great work over there, too. He's been, you know, he got a lot of entertainment, a lot of bands playing over there. And, you know, of course, he doing his thing. You know, I played with him for some years with the Barbecue Swingers.
1: Right. And now you are playing a gig that Kermit had been playing a long time down there in, you know, the Ninth Ward at Vaughn's.
2: Yeah, Vaughn's is an awesome place, man. The owners are awesome. I used to play with Kermit down there, too, with the Barbecue Swingers back in the days. I was probably 16, 15 or something like that. So Kermit, you know, he was doing the first gig over there, and when he stopped doing it, we took it over. Treme Funk, and we've been doing it for about, I think, 7 years or something like that.
1: For those Thursday night gigs.
2: Yep.
1: Yeah, those are legendary gigs. Corey, what you thinking? What would be something you'd like to bring to us?
2: Yeah, we're going to do a song by the Meters, y'all, entitled Love Slip Up On You. Check it out.

0: Yeah, Meter's tune.
1: Yes, indeed.
0: Meter's such an influence on everybody.
1: Yeah, big time.
0: And of course, they were kind of doing some of the things back in the 70s like you're doing today. They're mixing and matching, you know? They had funk and soul happening.
1: Unbelievable. Awesome people right there, man.
0: Well, y'all
1: are inspiring.
0: Y'all are honoring them by what you do, taking it to the current moment and beyond.
1: That's what we try to do. Keep it going, man.
0: You know, I was going to ask you, I've heard that you've got some kids and a family. How is it being a working musician and raising kids and family and taking care of all that, too?
1: It's wonderful. Like everybody else, a lot of work. But it's a wonderful thing. You know, I wouldn't trade that for the world.
0: Yeah, and you have a daughter named Jess.
1: Yeah, she played with the Pinettes Brass Band, trumpet player.
0: Oh, is that right? She's in the Pinettes. Yeah, the well-loved and known and leading women's brass band of the city.
1: Yes, indeed. And the world.
0: Yeah. There's also a toddler named Coden out there.
1: That's my little grandson right there.
0: I was going to say. So they're walking around calling you grandpa, huh?
1: Yeah, that's my little man right there, man. Uh-huh. He's 7 years old. He just made 7 years old.
0: Yeah.
1: And he's been playing a little trombone. So you know, we try to keep some instruments around.
0: Okay.
1: Got to keep it in the family. Pass down the tradition.
0: You know, you all have been involved in a lot of concerns and the movement, really, to prevent or come out against violence with music. Could you say a little bit about pushback on bad acting and behavior in the streets or wherever, violence, and what music can do?
1: I mean, we try to, you know, do what we could do to try to influence people to do the right thing, man. You know, there's a lot of wrong in the world already. So, but we just know, you know, we just try to play a positive role in the lives of the people that we touch.
0: Well, in New Orleans, you do have music, you could almost say, as a weapon against violence or a way to respond to it that doesn't hurt anybody.
1: Yeah.
0: Gets them in the streets for something positive.
1: Yeah, we got a lot of songs and stuff that's like anti-violence songs that we try to perform, you know, and try to get people into. So
0: it reminds people of their common humanity to be able to hear the music, to enjoy the music. So that's a powerful thing, I think. New Orleans has a special role in that. And maybe people who listen to this can think about that when they're having pain. They can listen to some of this music and feel better.
1: Yeah. Hopefully so, man.
0: What would you like to do next? What's on your mind, Corey?
1: This song was written by Travis Hill. The late, great Travis Hill was a member of the Treme Funk Ted as well. And this is one of his favorite songs right here, Trumpet Not Guns, y'all. Special tribute to Trumpet Black.

0: Trumpets, Not Guns, a song written by Travis Hill, also known as the late Trumpet Black, advocating for a culture of music, not violence in the Crescent City. We'll be back with Corey Henry and the Treme Funktet and a funkified rendition of a sunny jazz standard when American Roots returns.
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2: 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One is from a 2002 show produced by former program co-host Brian Copper, and the second features my visit with Phil from 2013. A special tribute to one of Montana's most beloved and respected artists, Philip Auberg, on the next Musician Spotlight, Tuesday at 7 after All Things Considered on Montana Public Radio.
0: I'm Nick Spitzer, and this is American Roots at Marini Studios with trombonist Corey Henry and his Treme Funktet. The group may have a funk focus, but they are also conversant in the language of jazz. Here's their take on the jazz standard, Sunny Side of the Street, live on American Roots.

life can be so sweet. 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

0: I'm not afraid to cross over like a four-leaf clover. If I never had a cent, I'd be rich as Rockefeller. Gold is at my feet on the sunny side of the street. Hey! Whoa! Shout out to the great Louis Armstrong, y'all. Pops, Sunnyside.
1: Oh, yeah.
2: That's got to be a first, the funk version of Sunny Side of the Street. That's amazing, man.
1: Yeah, thank you.
2: Corey Henry and the Tremé Funktet. Never thought I'd hear it quite like that. I think Louis Armstrong must be going, okay, guys, looking down from on high.
1: Pops, turn it over.
2: When you funk something up, what does that mean?
1: Shh, funk it up. You know?
2: That sounds like a good answer to me.
1: Yeah, I mean, it is what it is. You know, we just take it and we just pretty much make it our own and, you know, put our own little spin on it.
2: All right.
1: Tremé Funktet style, you know.
2: All right. Corey Henry and the Tremé Funktet. We got time, I think, for one more. Is there something that comes to mind you really want to hadn't had a chance to play today that would...
1: We're going to do another original song, yo. This tune is titled Welcome to My City, y'all.

0: 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Thank you.
1: Corey Henry, the Treme Funk Ten, celebrating their city and ours, New Orleans, live on American Roots. You can catch them Thursday nights at Vaughn's Lounge in the Ninth Ward. The Funk Ten includes Andrew Calhoun, tenor saxophone, Laquay Frazier, alto and tenor saxophones, Beck Berger, keyboard, organ, the venerable June Yamaguchi on guitar, Marius Tilton bass, Gene the Machine drums, and Funk Tet leader Corey Henry on trombone and vocals. Thanks, gentlemen. Here's one dedicated to Corey's cousin, Leona Jean Grandison, and her beloved Candlelight Lounge, the last live music bar on North Robertson Street in the Treme.
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American Roots is produced with hardworking colleagues at Tulane University School of Liberal Arts. 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Also to White Oak and Elephant Quilt Productions. Our team includes Maureen Lochran, Olivia Bruslowski, Lauren Callahan, the late Ken Mills, Steve Martin, and Tulane students, Gavin Hannenberg, Paige Veal, and Emily Clark. 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

Wow. You can almost feel that piano, just that deep bass piano and the beautiful treble up playing up above just pierce your heart and feel it all over your body. I love that piano music by Philip Auberg, who sadly we lost not too long ago, and there have been a few tributes on Montana Public Radio over the past week that were beautiful, just playing and reliving all of his contributions to the music world. He was quite the piano player. He was from Chester, Montana, and that is way up there in the High Line, way up, close to Shelby and those towns up there. And I hope some of you might be tuning in from way up there today and can enjoy his music and got to hear the tributes last week. So that was a rendition of Elvin Bishop's Fooled Around and Fell in Love by Philip Auberg. And he had some of the best pop and blues music in 1975 that he contributed to our world. And so, welcome to Freeforms this morning. I'm your host. What we heard this first set was a song by Forrest Sun called Morning Bird. And just to start off our day, our kind of rainy day out there. And then we heard from John Prine and Alison Krauss, Falling in Love Again, from the CD titled For Better or Worse. And then we heard a fun little ditty called Cricket, At Night I Can Fly. And that's from Luther Dickinson. And then Imelda May from her Mayhem CD playing the song I'm Alive. And then Good and Foolish Times, a fun tune, was played by Icy Hawks in L.A. from their Hollow Ground CD. And then Keep on the Sunny Side from the CD, from the artist The Low Anthem, CD titled What the Crow Brings. And then Girls Just Want to Have Fun, of course they do, from Scott Bradley's Postmodern Jukebox. And then a tune by Cotton Jones named Marula. And then, as I said, finishing up with Philip Auberg. We'll have a little more of him to come. And now we'll continue on with more music.

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1: 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I'll be featuring archival recordings of two Spotlight programs from past seasons. 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
1: Rave On, a little pick-me-up for the day. And then we heard from Norah Jones and Sasha Dobson. The song was titled Bull Rider. And then we heard a little Beau Soleil music, It's You I Love. And following that, Randy Newman did the song Old Country Home from a CD titled 12 Songs. And then we heard from Jimmy Dale Gilmore and the Flatlanders, Tonight I'm Gonna Take You Downtown. And then Kurt Vile did a sang with John Prine, did a John Prine tune called How Lucky. And then we followed that up with Tom Waits, Long Way Home from his Orphans CD. And the last pretty tune that we heard was Emmylou Harris singing If You Were a Bluebird in this summer season. I think of all the wonderful birds we hear out there. Now we're going to move on to my favorite Philip Auberg tune. Hope you enjoy it.

as we're listening to yet another beautiful tune by Philip Auberg called High Plains, I just want to wrap up the show I've been playing for you today, Freeforms. I'm Katie Van Doren. Thank you for listening, and I hope you enjoyed the music. There is a playlist at mtpr.org that you can refer to if you want to see what was played. And I just want to give a little shout out to Kathy Griffith and Molly Morrison, musical friends of mine who are very inspiring. So enjoy your day out there. Stay dry.

0: Greetings, this is Christy the Wordsmith. At first glance, the terms adult and adultery appear close enough in spelling and pronunciation to be siblings. A closer investigation of the development of these terms, however, reveals they have little in common. Let's put adult under the etymological microscope first. The progenitor of this term is a Latin verb meaning to grow or to be nourished. A related word, adolescent, means growing, and so etymologically speaking, an adolescent, properly nourished, grows into an adult. The term adult was adopted by English speakers in the 16th century. It's a coincidence that adultery is adult with an E-R-Y. This word also comes from the Latin language, but its origin lies in a term meaning to pollute or corrupt from an extraneous source. The implication is that an adulterer is the corrupting interloper in an extramarital affair. To adulterate is to render impure by adding improper or inferior ingredients. Are you curious about such confoundingly similar terms as adult and adultery? You can do your own investigation through online exploration or reading any good quality dictionary. One of my favorites is The Dictionary of Word Origins by John Ato. For more information, contact me at wordsmithradio.org.
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2: Good morning, I'm Layla Faldin. The New York Public Library celebrated America's 250th birthday by brewing a beer from George Washington's journal. It was intended more for survival than flavor. Soldiers used it when they couldn't trust the water. A little while after writing the recipe, Washington got sick anyway and went to Williamsburg, Virginia for treatment, which is where he met his wife, Martha. Aw, he had a mead cute. It's Morning Edition.
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2: 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I'm Layla Fadil.
4: And Amy Martinez. Six states hold primary elections today, including Montana. Political parties usually avoid getting involved in primaries. That is changing. Here's Shaylee Rager.
5: The library in rural Drummond, just off the interstate in western Montana, is packed for a forum. More than a dozen congressional, statewide, and local candidates give their elevator pitches. There isn't time to debate, but that doesn't stop candidates from taking subtle jabs at each other, or not so subtle, like from State Representative John Fitzpatrick.
6: My opponent talked about how she's been supported or is being endorsed by the Montana Republican Party. It's sad to say that the Montana Republican Party leadership has completely lost its way. It has become the enemy of the people, particularly the taxpayer.
5: That may sound like typical mudslinging, but Fitzpatrick is a Republican himself. He's fallen out of the party's favor and isn't the only one. The state GOP has publicly shunned Fitzpatrick and other moderates for siding with Democrats on Medicaid expansion and other issues. Fitzpatrick says he listens to constituents over party leaders.
7: I've knocked on roughly 1,900 doors so far in this particular cycle. Nobody has ever said to me, "We want you to go to Helena, engage in ideological warfare and get nothing done." Yet that's exactly where the Republican Party leadership is taking us.
5: Montana political parties have historically refrained from getting involved in elections until after the primary. 100 years ago, party leaders largely decided nominations behind closed doors. Political science professor Laurel Harbridge Young at Northwestern University says over the 20th century, many states wanted to democratize the process and instituted primary elections.
8: It was letting the people have a say in picking who would be the nominee for the party instead of the party bosses just deciding amongst themselves.
5: Harbridge Young says parties like to avoid ugly, contentious primaries between their own members.
8: That potentially weakens the candidate going into the general election, because now your opponent in the general already has all these clips that they can show of, look, even fellow Republicans or fellow Democrats think this candidate is terrible for reasons X, Y, Z.
5: Despite that history, the Montana GOP has publicly condemned more than a dozen legislative candidates. That approach is becoming more common across the country and parallels President Trump's tactics of pitting Republicans against one another in primaries. And Democrats in several states are criticizing the National Democratic Congressional Campaign Committee this year for doling out primary endorsements.
9: It's official. I have filed with the Secretary of State for House District 76.
5: That's Trish Schreiber, Fitzpatrick's opponent. She's on the Montana GOP's honor roll. It's the first time the party has made a list of candidates deemed loyal. In a video posted to social media, Schreiber says Fitzpatrick doesn't represent rural values. At the forum in Drummond, she hits the GOP's top talking points.
10: Our society has degraded our individual liberties by piling on rules, regulations, and taxation that guide the people to be dependent on government.
5: New Montana GOP chair Art Wittig says moderates in the state have been a source of frustration for decades, and the party had to take action.
11: The party can't be a strong party if you have people working against it from the inside and having open rebellion.
5: Moderate Republicans argue they vote with leadership on the vast majority of bills, and that ideological tests should be left to voters. But Wittig says the GOP sweep of recent state elections means Montanans aren't interested in bipartisan compromise. For NPR News, I'm Shaylee Riker in Helena.
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12: 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This is Sherry Quinn with your weather forecast for Tuesday, June 2nd, Montana Primary Election Day. West of the Divide today, mostly cloudy with a chance of rain, areas of fog this morning, highs in the 60s. Missoula, Polson, Libby, and Eureka, highs up to 65 degrees. Kalispell, Whitefish, and Thompson Falls, highs up to 65. Butte, Hamilton, and Deer Lodge, highs up to 62. Phillipsburg, a high of 58. In central Montana today, mostly cloudy with a chance of rain, highs 50 to 60. Great Falls, Helena, and White Sulphur Springs, a high of 58. Browning, a high of 59. In southwest Montana today, mostly cloudy, highs 60 to 70. Bozeman and Dillon, a high of 61. 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

0: Good morning, one and all. You have found Morning Edition on Montana Public Radio, and it's Tuesday, the 2nd of June. I'm Austin Amestoy. Glad you're with us this morning. Skies partly or mostly cloudy out there. At last report, Kalispell, light rain, 45 degrees, Missoula, 44, Butte, 38, Hamilton, 43, Libby, Thompson Falls, Polson, and Eureka, 48 degrees, Deer Lodge, 42, Phillipsburg, 39, Bozeman and Dillon, 41 degrees, Great Falls and Helena, 44, White Sulphur Springs, 39, Browning, 40, and rainy. Montana news begins early today, coming up in just a minute.
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2: 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I'll be featuring archival recordings of two Spotlight programs from past seasons. 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A special tribute to one of Montana's most beloved and respected artists, Philip Auberg, on the next Musician Spotlight, Tuesday at 7 after All Things Considered on Montana Public Radio.
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0: With Montana News, I'm Austin Amestoy. The Trump administration is fast-tracking logging on more than 100 million acres of Forest Service land. But Nick Mott reports that some locals are pushing back against one of the projects just north of Yellowstone National Park.
4: I meet members of the Bear Creek Council in a small cabin perched just outside the northern gateway to Yellowstone in the tiny historic mining town of Jardine. Bill Bridgeland, a retired wildlife biologist with a white beard, is hunched over a blown-up printout of a map of the proposed Bear Palmer project.
5: Jardine's right in the middle, and this dark line is the project area.
4: It's a Rorschach test for locals here. Blobs of purple and orange and brown show different types of logging, thinning, and prescribed burning that will, depending on who you ask, either revitalize the landscape or destroy it.
5: The Forest Service is proposing to do about 4,400 acres of different kinds of what they call treatments. It's an area that is very critical to the Gardner and Jardine community. It's not appropriate for this area to have this kind of intensive logging.
4: The Forest Service did not respond to an interview request by our deadline, but agency documents cite a century of fire suppression as a culprit for overgrown forests ripe for insects and disease and wildfire. They say the treatments protect homes and communities, increase firefighter safety, and provide fire managers with more options should a fire break out. The documents also suggest that some of the treatments provide a more diverse and therefore healthier forest. But some of the folks that live here see things differently.
6: BS. Honestly, do you want my honest opinion on that?
4: Clad in a cowboy hat, his dogs barking back in his truck, Ralph Johnson is an outfitter and lifelong resident of Jardine. He sees the project as part of the Trump administration's broader attacks on public lands.
6: It's about greed and it's about money. It's like the boundary waters. It's like the Arctic National Refuge. The same thing.
4: President Trump issued an executive order to increase logging on federal lands nationwide in March. In April, the head of the U.S. Forest Service directed the agency to increase timber harvest on national forests by 25% by 2028 and issued an emergency situation determination for nearly 60% of the agency's land. That designation opened up an area about the size of Sweden to fast-track logging projects without the traditional 45-day objection period for public commenters. When Johnson heard the Bear Palmer project was getting pushed through under this new emergency designation,
6: I was totally shocked. They're going to destroy the beauty. They're going to destroy the wildlife habitat, and they're going to destroy the tourism, because tourists are not going to pay to come up here and see a bunch of logging trucks and rippers and machines and caterpillars. It's going to really have an effect on my business.
4: Endangered species like grizzly bears, lynx, and wolverines live here. Forest Service documents claim the project might hurt the species in the short term, but the impacts will be temporary. The area is renowned for its elk herd, too, though Johnson worries about everything from squirrels to birds. The single washboarded dirt road in and out of Jardine will be crawling with logging trucks, he says. The noise will be deafening. Plus, council members say the impact will be visible to the roughly 1 million tourists who pass through nearby Gardner every year on the way to the park. Wendy Thomas, another council member, takes me on a tour of part of the project area.
7: So what are we seeing here?
8: So here you're looking off into Eagle Creek. So everything that you're looking into Eagle Creek is going to be treated.
4: We're standing amid the yellows, purples, and whites of spring wildflowers. Balsam root, glacier lilies, larkspur, and phlox.
8: You kind of get the drift that everywhere that we're going, you can look off into another drainage and see that that drainage is being nuked. And you go over here and you look back over here and that's being nuked. I mean, it is akin to dropping a bomb in the entire Jardine Basin.
4: I mean, looking back at these basins and thinking about, you know, the eventuality of them getting, as you put it, nuked, how does it make you feel?
8: Oh, it's gut-wrenching. I mean, just having grown up and knowing the true value of what this is to humans and animals.
4: We can see the distant peaks of Yellowstone, the last bits of spring snow clinging to their summits as a storm rolls in. The project proposes 2,100 acres of commercial logging, 800 of them clear cuts. Trees have already been wrapped in tape. In its documents, the Forest Service suggests that wildfire resilience is a main motivator for the project. Many fire ecologists suggest that thinning, followed by prescribed burning, can make forests more resilient to large-scale fire. The Bear Palmer Project will include prescribed burning in about a quarter of the project area. Some council members, though, have focused their comments on asking the agency to harden homes themselves to make them more resilient to wildfire, rather than focusing on forests farther afield. Thomas comes from a family of environmental advocates. Her father's opposition to a logging project north of here decades ago helped establish the nearby Absaroka Beartooth Wilderness. She watched the 1988 fires that scorched the whole region nervously. But she thinks this project won't make a lick of difference to the community's resilience.
8: What if it burns? You know, log it or it's going to burn. My dad always said, don't live on what ifs. And right now we've got something beautiful and sustainable up here.
4: In Jardine, I'm Nick Mott.
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11: From Marketplace, I'm Nancy Marshall-Genzer in Washington. One of the nation's largest uranium companies, the Uranium Energy Corporation, is reporting earnings tomorrow. This comes as the uranium industry is boosting production. The U.S. is looking to nuclear power to help meet growing electricity needs, and a key ingredient, of course, is uranium. Right now, we import most of it from countries like Canada and Kazakhstan, but as Marketplace's Caitlin Tan reports, that wasn't always the case.
12: Back in the 30s in Wyoming, a few people called a now ghost town home on the range. For real.
13: Yeah, believe it or not, if you got a letter postmarked there, it would be home on the range.
12: Robert Gregory is a University of Wyoming geologist. He says in the 50s, a uranium investor came to town.
13: His last name was Jeffrey, and so it became Jeffrey City.
12: It became the epicenter of the nation's uranium boom through the 70s. But then came the partial meltdown at Three Mile Island.
13: When something like that happens, people rethink nuclear power.
12: Uranium mining slumped for decades.
14: There's been a huge resurgence in that mining.
7: driven by this demand for AI data centers and the government policies.
12: Morgan Bazilian is with the Colorado School of Mines. This year, the federal government invested billions into the uranium supply chain.
7: It does seem like the beginning of a boom.
12: Six mines are operating, up from three in 2021, and much of it in Wyoming.
14: We're in the expanding and restarting existing facilities phase.
12: Rainey Linz is with the Wyoming State Geological Survey.
14: Prices would certainly have to be higher, I think, for most new projects to start up.
12: Uranium is around $85 a pound. Industry says it needs over $100. I'm Caitlin Tan for Marketplace.
11: Let's do the numbers. The FTSE in London is up more than a tenth percent, but the Dow, S&P, and NASDAQ futures are all down in the 1 to 4/10 percent range, with the Dow future down 250 points. The 10-year Treasury yield is up at 4.44%.
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11: It's been about 4 months since President Trump threatened sanctions against countries supplying much-needed oil to Cuba. This adds pressure to an economy already struggling with shortages, inflation, rolling blackouts, and the effects of the long-standing U.S. embargo. Marta Nunez Sarmiento, a sociologist and retired professor, has lived through almost every major chapter of Cuba's modern economy. She walks us through how Cuba's economy has changed over the decades.
15: I'm Marta Nunez Sarmiento. I'm a sociologist and a retired university professor. I was brought up in a very elitist American school in Havana. My classmates were all from American diplomats or American owners of big industries or Cubans that were very rich and very much linked to the United States. In January of 1961, there was a literacy campaign. We were 6 million Cubans, 1 million were illiterate. Then I joined the literacy campaign, and I knew what poverty was, that poverty smells, you can touch poverty. For me, it was very shocking. After the Berlin Wall fell, we started in a crisis, horrible, horrible crisis in the 90s. We were on our own. There was a way getting out of that through tourism. And the incomes from tourism were used to create the pharmaceutical industries based on biotechnology. In 2021, three COVID vaccines were produced in Cuba, but the budget went to protect Cubans from COVID. So in 2022, Cubans started fleeing the country. From 2022 to 2025, 2 million Cubans have left the country. There's also a lot of young professionals who left the country. There are a lot of old people living on their own, and many of those recent migrants, they're in a very unstable situation, so they cannot send them regular remittances. The general mood is stress. We're in a hole. We're in a deep hole. And there's no light at the end. We're having insomnia. We're having depressions. Every family budget goes mainly buying food. That's the main thing. Food, food, food, food. We have a rationing card, but there is zero product. In my neighborhood, of course, the first topic of conversation whenever we meet is, the blackouts, it's too hot. Second topic of conversations, the food. Third topic, the medicines. And then we start talking about the soap operas, the Cuban and the Brazilian soap operas. That's what we're speaking of in my neighborhood. Of course, people are also criticizing the government, but the mistakes of a government, yes, they delay the investments in the energy system, but they're doing their best to keep us alive. And the big question is the embargo, the blockade. Remember those mafia people in your American movies? They put a chains around you, or they put us in a cement and then into the Hudson River and say, come on, start swimming. That's how we are. So it's very hard. Well, it's part of being a Cuban in Cuba.
11: 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Our senior producer is Alex Schroeder. Our supervising senior producer is Meredith Gerritsen-Morby. In Washington, I'm Nancy Marshall-Genzer with the Marketplace Morning Report. 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
18: Good morning. Israel prepared to bomb Beirut today. It hasn't. Israel pulled back after a call between President Trump and Prime Minister Benjamin Netanyahu, two leaders increasingly at odds over the war. It's Morning Edition from NPR News. The AI company Anthropic is getting ready to sell its stock to the public. I'm E. Martinez.
19: And I'm Leila Fadil. One analyst searched for a technical term for how much money it could raise. He went with bonkers. And Broadway star Andre DeShields is up for another Tony for his role in Cats, the Jellicle Ball. He tells Steve what people misunderstood about his first Tony acceptance speech. It's Tuesday, June 2nd. On this day in 1966, the NASA spacecraft Surveyor 1 landed on the moon and started sending back pictures. The news is next.
3: Live from NPR News in Washington, I'm Janine Herbst. It's primary day in six states, Iowa, Montana, New Jersey, New Mexico, South Dakota, and California, where Democrats hope new congressional maps will help. Scott Schaefer from member station KQED in San Francisco has more.
20: Flipping three of the five seats now held by Republicans will be fairly easy, but then there are two which are not at all slam dunks. One of those is in the Central Valley, where Republican David Valadao is the incumbent. Now, he's given Democrats heartburn in the past, very tough to beat. And this time around, although the district is somewhat more favorable to Democrats, it's still very purple. And there are two Democrats fighting it out there. One is an assembly member and a physician. She's the more moderate candidate. And the other is a progressive, backed by Senator Bernie Sanders and Congresswoman Alexandria Ocasio-Cortez.
3: Scott Schaefer reporting. Florida is suing OpenAI and its CEO, Sam Altman, accusing the company of putting profit over safety. NPR Shannon Bond reports it's part of a growing effort to hold the makers of AI chatbots accountable for alleged harms caused by their products.
21: Florida is the first state to sue OpenAI over ChatGPT's design. The lawsuit accuses the company of knowing the chatbot could be harmful, but marketing it as safe. It's also seeking to hold CEO Sam Altman personally liable. Florida Attorney General James Uthmeyer summed up the state's case.
22: Sam Altman and ChatGPT have chosen the AI race over the safety and security of our kids.
21: OpenAI didn't respond to a request for comment, but as previously said, it works to improve safety. Uthmeyer has separately opened a criminal investigation into OpenAI over the alleged use of ChatGPT to plan a mass shooting at Florida State University. Shannon Bond, NPR News.
3: The federal housing agency HUD is once again overhauling its funding for homelessness. As NPR's Jennifer Ludden reports, the changes are being made despite an ongoing lawsuit over the agency's push to shift money away from long-term housing.
1: In a new notice, the agency says it will prioritize transitional programs that require sobriety or mental health treatment. HUD Secretary Scott Turner says this will get at the root causes of homelessness.
2: We will fund projects based on merit and outcomes, not warehousing the homeless and government dependent.
1: Federal policy has long focused on getting people into permanent housing with voluntary treatment. The Trump administration blames that approach for skyrocketing rates of homelessness. Local providers say high rents are the bigger problem. HUD first announced this major funding shift late last year, but a federal judge blocked it, saying a sudden change could cause chaos and push many back onto the streets. Jennifer Ludden, NPR News, Washington.
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0: With Montana News, I'm Austin Amestoy. Montana's top law enforcement officer joined Vice President J.D. Vance for an anti-fraud roundtable last week. President Donald Trump earlier this year declared what he called a full-scale war on fraud and public benefit programs like Medicaid and nutrition assistance. His vice president invited state attorneys general to the front lines in a meeting at the White House this week. Montana Attorney General Austin Knutson and Republican counterparts from other states attended. Knutson appeared on the cable news program Fox and Friends before the meeting and said he hoped for more aid from the White House in fighting fraud.
5: I think the more resources we get on this, the more we're going to find, because we are definitely busy in that Medicaid fraud unit.
0: Vice President Vance addressed reporters before the roundtable and said the federal government needs state law enforcement to deter fraud by ramping up investigations and prosecutions.
23: This should not be a partisan effort. Everybody should care about fraud. Everybody should care about rooting out fraud. Everybody should care about saving the American taxpayers' money.
0: Data show improper payouts from federal benefit programs cost taxpayers $186 billion last year. Not all of that money is fraud, however. The government says overpayment can also result from mismanagement or waste of resources. A group of two dozen Democratic state attorneys general in a letter said they didn't attend the fraud meeting because they were invited with less than a day's notice and with no agenda given. They said they shared the federal government's commitment to fighting fraud. A report from the American Farm Bureau Federation shows farm bankruptcies spiked in Montana last year. MTPR's Victoria Traxler reports the rising debt signals farmers need more support.
24: Tariffs, market shifts, and economic constraint hit Montana farmers hard last year. A recent analysis from agricultural economists show Montana saw a 200% increase in Chapter 12 farm bankruptcies in 2025. Montana Farm Bureau President Cindy Johnson says Montana doesn't usually have many farm bankruptcies, about two a year, but 2025 saw an increase of several more. Montana Farmers Union President Walter Schweitzer says this is an indication of what's to come if farmers don't get more support.
25: This year, it's going to be worse because many of them were able to squeeze by last year with the hopes of change this year.
24: Chapter 12 bankruptcies allow farmers a way to restructure their debt, but that might look like selling off farm assets or land. Schweitzer says these financial decisions take an emotional toll.
25: If you have friends or family that is farming and ranching, give them a call. Ask them how they're doing.
24: According to the U.S. Department of Agriculture, farm debt will reach a record high of $620 billion in 2026. Farm debt has continuously climbed since the mid-90s, but only recently surpassed the farm debt highs of the 1980s. In Missoula, I'm Victoria Traxler.
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19: 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I'm Leila Fadel in Washington, D.C.
4: Enemy Martinez in Los Angeles, California. Israel has not bombed Beirut today.
19: The fact that Israel did not attack Lebanon's capital is news because Israel's Prime Minister, Benjamin Netanyahu, had said strikes were coming and would target Hezbollah offices there. Israel's war with Lebanon has complicated President Trump's negotiations with Iran, which said on Monday that it was suspending those talks. Coming up, we'll discuss these developments with Democratic Representative Jim Himes. We begin with the facts on the ground.
4: Here to discuss the latest is NPR international correspondent Aya Batraoui in Dubai. So walk us through what happened.
6: All right. So it was midday yesterday in Israel when Netanyahu published a video in Hebrew saying there would be no situation in which Hezbollah attacks Israeli cities while its offices in South Beirut remain off limits. And then he said he instructed the military to bomb targets in the capital. And it's part of a broader offensive by Israel and Lebanon that's been rapidly expanding.
4: And watching all of this closely is Iran.
6: Exactly. Hezbollah, an Iran proxy, got into this war when it fired rockets back at Israel following months of ceasefire on its end after Israeli airstrikes killed Iran's supreme leader in February. And since then, Israel's invaded southern Lebanon, as you know, raising villages, displacing over a million Lebanese and killing hundreds of women and children and more than 100 paramedics, according to Lebanese authorities. And then over the weekend, Israel took control of a symbolic and strategic medieval castle in southern Lebanon in its deepest incursion into that country in nearly three decades. So yesterday, Iran said enough is enough, and a semi-official news outlet close to Iran's Revolutionary Guard said it was suspending talks via mediators with the U.S. over all of this. And it was only hours earlier, I'll remind you, that Trump had said Iran really wants a deal with the U.S. and told his critics in a post online to, quote, just sit back and relax. But after Iran's threats, Trump called Netanyahu and said he asked him not to raid Beirut and to turn his troops around. He says he also spoke with representatives of Hezbollah and got them to agree to stop shooting at Israeli soldiers in South Lebanon. And he said, quote, let's see how long this lasts, hopefully for eternity.
4: Now, Trump and Netanyahu launched into this war on Iran together. How aligned are they now on how to get out of it?
6: I mean, it's increasingly clear they're not and that they're actually at odds. And this is playing out in Lebanon. We know the two men had contentious calls about Iran, with Trump pushing for a diplomatic solution to end the war and reopen the Strait of Hormuz, which Iran now controls, and Netanyahu pushing back. And keep in mind, both these men are facing elections this year. The Iran war is not popular in the U.S., but it does have broad support in Israel. And expanding the war in Lebanon derails those peace efforts with Iran. And Netanyahu put out a terse statement yesterday after his call with Trump that sounded like he was the one calling the shots. He said he told Trump Israel would bomb Beirut if Hezbollah doesn't hold its fire, that Israel's position remains unchanged, and that the military will continue to operate as planned in southern Lebanon. Now, for its part, Hezbollah says it wants a complete end to the war, a full Israeli withdrawal, but it does seem the group has accepted for now this partial ceasefire, according to Lebanon's embassy in Washington.
4: But okay, so if, as Netanyahu says, Israel continues to operate as planned in southern Lebanon,

0: all requested anonymity for fear of government retaliation.
1: Many Iranians can finally share what the worst days of the war were like for them. For one 23-year-old graduate student in Tehran, the U.S.-Israeli strikes were terrifying, but the government's internet blackout made it even worse.
2: We had no sense of where they were going to hit. We weren't getting any alerts the U.S. or Israel were posting online. And when we turned on the TV, state channels were all raw, focused on targets hit in Israel or the Emirates. There was little acknowledgement of what was getting hit inside Iran.
1: All these months later, getting back online hasn't brought the relief she was expecting.
2: We're just now starting to realize how many people have been detained and executed.
1: Soon after Iran hit the internet's kill switch, security forces unleashed a sweeping internal crackdown. More than 6,000 people have been arrested on vague treason and espionage charges. Several dozen have been executed. These tallies from human rights organizations are only now circulating inside Iran. It's why many say reconnecting to the internet, which is still censored and unstable, has been bittersweet.
2: When we needed it, it wasn't there. And now that we have it, it feels like we're 1,000 years behind.
1: Life without the internet was especially rough for one 29-year-old content creator in Tehran. Her social media gigs dried up. She started running out of money. To get by, she says she sold off her home appliances, gold jewelry, signed copies of her favorite books. She's relieved to be working again now that the internet is back, but crushed to learn about what is and isn't included in the negotiations between the U.S. and Iran.
3: There's been no mention of how the regime is killing us right now as we speak. In prison executions or through mass unemployment from the long internet blackout, no one is talking about us.
1: Iran was losing some $30 million a day from the digital blackout, according to Iran's Chamber of Commerce. Digital experts believe that's ultimately why the government restored the internet, not so much to save people, but to save itself. Arzu Rezvani, NPR News.
4: This is NPR News.
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6: I hope your Tuesday is off to a terrific start, my friends. It's June 2nd, Montana's primary election day. Looks like flood risk at this point is confined mostly to creeks in Glacier County up along the Rocky Mountain front. That's where most of today's rain is likely to fall as the storm finally begins to weaken. Let's take a look here. West of the Divide, mostly cloudy with areas of rain today. Some areas of fog as well. Missoula, Polson, and Eureka with a high of 66 degrees. Kalispell, Whitefish, Deer Lodge, and Phillipsburg, 61. Butte, 63 degrees. Hamilton, 68. And Libby and Thompson Falls, 72. In central Montana, rainy this morning and a chance of rain this afternoon. Great Falls and White Sulphur Springs with a high of 57 degrees today. Helena, 62, and Browning, 52. Finally, southwest Montana, mostly cloudy with a chance of rain. Bozeman with a high of 64 degrees today. Dillon, 68. We'll be mostly cloudy tonight in central and southwest Montana. Partly cloudy skies expected this evening out west. Coming up in 11 minutes, more Montana news ready to go for you. 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
9: I'm Leila Fadel.
10: And I'm Steve Inskeep. The theater world gathers Sunday for the Tony Awards, and one of the nominees personifies endurance. Andre DeShields acted on and off Broadway for half a century before winning his first Tony Award in 2019 at the age of 73.
11: I am making good on my promise that I would come to New York and become someone you'd be proud to call your native son.
10: That was 2019 on CBS. This year, at age 80, Andre DeShields is nominated for another Tony Award for his role in Cats, the Jellicle Bull.

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4: 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This is Montana Public Radio on a Tuesday, June 2nd. The primary election. I'm Austin Amestoy. Skies are partly or mostly cloudy out there as we start our day. At last report, Kalispell, light rain this morning, 47 degrees, Missoula, 46, Butte, 40, Hamilton, 45, Libby and Thompson Falls, 48, Polson, rainy this morning, 48 degrees, Eureka, 46, Deer Lodge and Phillipsburg, 43, Bozeman and Dillon, 44, Great Falls and Helena, 46 degrees, White Sulphur Springs, 42, and Browning, rainy, 41. It's 7:44.
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4: With Montana News, I'm Austin Amestoy. It's true, all elections have consequences, but sometimes a single vote can make a bigger splash than usual. That may be the case during Montana's primary election today. I've got Montana Free Press reporter Zeke Lloyd here with me to explain. Hello, Zeke.
8: Hey, great to be here.
4: So you've spent some time reporting on a number of reasons why this primary in Montana may be particularly consequential. Can you give our listeners a broad overview of what you've been thinking about?
8: Yeah, sure. Firstly, there's kind of a weird mathematical phenomenon that comes out of primary elections as a result of the fact that people just don't vote as much in primaries. So votes actually kind of count for more. Then the other thing is that in a state like Montana, it's a very Republican state. It means a lot of big elections are kind of decided in the primary because by the time the general comes around, there are a lot of places where a Democrat just has a very low chance of winning. So for both of those reasons, primaries actually have a lot of significance statewide.
4: Let's break both of those down then, Zeke. That sounds great. And I want to start with the numbers game you just brought up here. This is a midterm election. There's no presidential candidates on the ballot, and it's a primary, not the general. So what does that usually do for turnout in Montana?
8: Right. So my sister's the engineer. I'm a journalist. So there are a lot of moving kind of mathematical pieces here. I'll try to break them down very simply. So the primary versus the general. This is just a trend we see throughout all of Montana's kind of recent voting history. General elections just draw about twice as many voters as primaries. So that's first and foremost. There are fewer voters in a primary, which means a single ballot goes farther. But then, as you mentioned, it's also a midterm year. So that means there's no presidential election in November. And that's another reason, this is nationwide, people just don't vote as much in midterm elections. So we also see lower voter turnout as a result of that. The way I like to think about this is 2024, we saw a presidential election in November. We had over 500,000 Montanans vote, and that was to allocate Montana's 4 electoral votes out of the country's 535. Now, if you look at Montana's primary that's happening right now, we're seeing just a few hundred or a few thousand ballots competing with yours, and a decision over who's going to represent your specific local district in the state legislature.
4: Now, Zeke, important to note here, no one's getting elected to office tomorrow, right? We still have the general election to go. So why might some of these primary races matter tomorrow?
8: Well, that's absolutely true. No one is going to take office as a result of the election, the primary election. But in a Republican state, we have a lot of places where the Republican primary is probably going to be a lot more competitive than the actual general election in November. So you look at 2 PSC votes. That's the Public Service Commission. They decide how much you pay and kind of regulate the utilities you have as a utility consumer for much of Montana. And the 2 races going on are both competitive Republican primaries, and a Democrat hasn't been on the PSC since, it's been over a decade, more than a decade, since we've had a Democrat on the PSC. So those Republican primaries are going to be quite decisive, essentially almost locking in which candidate is actually going to take office in November. And John Bennion talks about this in his 2026 edition of Big Sky Politics for a lot of eastern Montana as well. Eastern Montana, outside of reservation communities, is very conservative. And so a lot of those primaries for the state legislature are ultimately going to be probably the deciding vote for who takes office, because when November rolls around, Democrats just aren't going to be that competitive.
4: Zeke, finally, you wrote about voters picking a partisan flavor in this election. What do you mean by that? I am guessing this is different from choosing a scoop at the ice cream shop.
8: You know, it's maybe not as different as we'd like to think. You know, let's say you want chocolate in your ice cream. There's still going to be a pretty big difference between mint chocolate chip and peanut butter chocolate. It's really an opportunity for voters to figure out what kind of, in a lot of cases, Republican they want to see in office. The Western Congressional District comes to mind. We have 3 candidates there, and they're really offering voters in Western Montana very different kinds of Republicanism. And that gives voters really 2 choices. 1, what kind of Republican would I like to see in office? And 2, because it's a primary, voters might also be considering, well, there's a very competitive Democratic field, so which of these candidates is most likely to win the general election? And that might influence how people vote as well.
4: Zeke Lloyd is a reporter with Montana Free Press. Zeke, thank you for being here.
8: Thanks for having me.
4: This is MTPR.
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11: 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I'm A. Martinez.
12: And I'm Leila Fadel. Good morning. A farmer, a fishmonger, a cook who makes school lunches. These are Sri Lankans who say the war with Iran hurts them thousands of miles away. NPR's Dia Hadid reports.
13: Yeah. Tutti the parrot demands rice from her perch on a balcony in Dambagula village. Her owner, Nita Kumari, sympathizes. Life's long been tough for the 44-year-old single mom. But now, she says, I'm under pressure. Kumari's a farmer, and she says she's only planted a quarter of her land because she couldn't afford to hire help. That's because of the Mideast war. Both Iran and the US are blocking the Strait of Hormuz. It's a key global route for energy and fertilizer. That blockade has pushed up the price of fuel in Sri Lanka, and that's pushed up the price of food and transport. So Kumari says farmhands are charging more so they can keep up with rising prices. Now it's $10 a day for a man, half that for a woman. For millions like Kumari, the Mideast war is just the latest punch. Sri Lankans have been reeling from crisis to crisis since 2019. This is NPR reporting on the events of Easter Sunday that year.
14: Coordinated bombings killed more than 200 people in churches and in hotels popular with tourists.
13: Tourism is one of the main ways Sri Lanka earns foreign currency. But after the bombings, foreigners emptied out and they stayed away as the pandemic paralyzed international travel. Then another shock jolted the country. This is Ahilan Kadir Gamar. He is a political economist at the University of Jaffna.
15: What really pushed us over the cliff was in 2022 when the Ukraine war started.
13: It pushed up the price of gas and key items like wheat and vegetable oil. And that partly caused Sri Lanka to default on its debts, triggering a serious economic crisis. Then, in November last year, a cyclone washed away homes, farms, and killed more than 600 people.
15: Now, the war in Iran.
13: In the town of Sigria, a caterer prepares free lunches for school children. This is part of a government program for about 1.5 million kids. It began 2 years ago to help curb child malnutrition. Nilanthi Kumari has been up since 3 a.m. preparing rice, dal and an okra curry. By dawn, she's shelling 57 boiled eggs, one for each child. At the school, kids have left their open lunch boxes out, and Kumari brusquely ladles in the food as they play outside. She says, feeding children is a good deed. But she's not a charity. The war's pushed up food prices. She's barely breaking even. But she knows, if she walks away, these boys and girls will go hungry. In the capital, Colombo, the deputy finance minister says some children are attending school just to eat.
16: That is the reality. They are starving.
13: Anil Chiantha Fernando says the government wants to spend money to help people get by, that it also needs to spend its limited money to buy oil, which is now much more expensive, to keep industries afloat so the economy doesn't tank through this latest crisis. Fernando cautions patience.
16: It takes time.
13: Sri Lankans are trying to muddle through. In a fishing harbour in the southern town of Gaul, Tanushka chops up fish for tips. Tanushka, who only goes by one name, sharpens his machete, then gets to work on a tuna. Tanushka says there's not much work, and even the tips are stingier. Instead of $3, folks are more likely to hand over 30 cents. He says, how can people buy fish without money? He gestures to his other machete. The handle's fallen off. The last time he bought one, it cost $4.50. Now it's $18. He says, I can't afford that. I'll just have to wait till things get better. Dear Hadid, NPR News, reporting from across Sri Lanka.
11: Pollinators from birds to butterflies are in decline because of habitat loss, pesticides, and climate change. Chloe Bennett-Steele with State Impact Oklahoma reports on a new effort to expand their habitats.
17: Thank you.
18: It's a sunny day in northern Oklahoma, and Walt Scott is planting a garden.
17: I made that flower bed along the edge there all across the front there. We grew a few peppers and some garlic in there with it, but mostly flowers.
18: Scott is known as the head gardener at Dick Connor Correctional Center, a medium security men's prison in Hominy. He's serving a life sentence and really loves gardening. He spends a lot of time with flowers that line the facility's sidewalks.
17: I just like them. We like to watch the hummingbirds and the butterflies come in, you know.
18: Today, Scott has some extra help. Members of the Oklahoma Monarch Society cart in bags of fresh dirt and native seedlings to start up a new garden. It's part of a partnership between the nonprofit and the state's Department of Corrections. Unused land at four prisons is transformed into native pollinator habitats. Amanda Fitzgerald with the Monarch Society says the gardens are critical for the migrating insects.
19: When monarchs come through Oklahoma twice a year, they are looking for that habitat for them to be able to complete that journey.
18: Helping plant the habitat is Joshua Codina, who normally works with metals at a prison factory.
20: We deal with a lot of hard stuff all day, as far as, you know, working and people, you know, and then to come out here to make something soft, it's just a different experience and it gives you peace of mind almost, I guess you would say.
18: Codina is a citizen of the Kiowa tribe of Oklahoma. He's also serving a life sentence and says he misses being outdoors and watching insects interact with plants.
20: When you're locked up in a cell most of the time of the day, getting to touch a piece of dirt is a piece of freedom.
18: Codina and other gardeners are installing species of milkweed, asters, black-eyed Susans, and blue mist flowers. As the plants take root and grow, migrating birds and butterflies should have a few more places to land in Oklahoma. For NPR News, I'm Chloe Bennett-Steele in Oklahoma.
11: That story was produced by KOSU's Sierra Pfeiffer. This is Morning Edition from NPR News. I'm Amy Martinez.
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12: Good morning. The Justice Department won't fight a temporary pause on President Trump's $1.8 billion fund that could pay January 6th rioters. Some Senate Republicans want Trump to end the fund for good. It's Morning Edition from NPR News. Six states hold primaries today. California is using a new voting map designed to help Democrats flip up to five House seats. I'm Leila Fadel.
11: And I'm Amy Martinez. What will tonight's results tell us about the party's chances in November? And columnist David Frum compares Trump's plans to celebrate America's 250th birthday to the nation's 100th and 200th anniversaries. Frum's judgment, a fiasco. It's Tuesday, June 2nd. On this day in 1935, Babe Ruth retired from baseball. The next year, he was in the first Hall of Fame class. News is next.
24: Live from NPR News in Washington, I'm Janine Herbst. In southern Lebanon, two children are among the at least 10 people dead, reportedly killed in a drone strike on the car they were riding in today. President Trump intervened yesterday to stop Israel from striking Beirut as Iran called off peace talks with the U.S. until the Israeli invasion of Lebanon ended. NPR's Jawad Rizkallah has more from Beirut.
25: The new deadly Israeli attacks on southern Lebanon threatened to derail Trump's efforts at the ceasefire deal with Iran. Iran has conditioned any ceasefire deal with the U.S. must include a truce in Lebanon. President Trump said he spoke to representatives of the Iran-backed Hezbollah who agreed to stop shooting at Israeli soldiers, and he said Israel had agreed to do the same. The Lebanese embassy in Washington further clarified Hezbollah had agreed to a U.S. proposal for the mutual cessation of attacks. And the embassy said under this agreement, Israel wouldn't strike the capital, Beirut, although attacks continue elsewhere, and Hezbollah wouldn't strike Israel. Talks between Israeli and Lebanese officials are set to resume this week in Washington. Jawad Rizqallah, NPR News, Beirut.
24: As primaries take place in six states today, a federal judge in Boston is hearing arguments over President Trump's executive order that calls for voting by mail. NPR's Hansi Lo Wang reports the U.S. Postal Service has proposed rules that would carry out parts of the order.
2: President Trump's order from March calls for the U.S. Postal Service, which is independent of a president's administration, to come up with lists of eligible voters and only deliver mail-in ballots to people on those lists. In response, USPS has proposed using information from state election officials to create voter lists while making no changes to how it delivers ballots in the mail. We should note USPS is a financial supporter of NPR. Almost two dozen Democratic-led states and voting rights groups are arguing in a federal court in Boston that Trump's directives violate the Constitution, which gives power to state legislatures and Congress, not the president, to set federal election rules. Last month, in similar lawsuits based in Washington, D.C., a judge found it was too early for an emergency ruling that would block parts of an order that the Trump administration has not carried out yet. Democrats are now appealing that judge's decision. Anzi Luong, NPR News.
24: Stocks opened mixed this morning as AI companies move toward public offerings. NPR Scott Horsley has more.
3: Anthropic has filed paperwork with the Securities and Exchange Commission in a preliminary step toward selling stock to the public. Anthropic makes the popular AI chatbot Claude. Private investors have already valued the company at nearly $1 trillion. Demand for artificial intelligence is boosting the fortunes of companies that provide the building blocks. Stocks of both Marvel Technologies and Generac are up. Marvel designs chips for data centers, while Generac provides backup power. Crude oil prices have been bouncing up and down, but the U.S. benchmark is back above $90 a barrel. AAA says retail gasoline prices dipped about 3 cents a gallon overnight. Asian stocks were mixed, up in Shanghai, Hong Kong, and Seoul, but down in Tokyo. Scott Horsley, NPR News, Washington.
24: On Wall Street, the Dow's down 121, NASDAQ down 8. 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
4: With Montana News, I'm Austin Amastoy. Montana's top law enforcement officer joined Vice President J.D. Vance for an anti-fraud roundtable last week. President Donald Trump earlier this year declared what he called a full-scale war on fraud and public benefit programs like Medicaid and nutrition assistance. His vice president invited state attorneys general to the front lines in a meeting at the White House this week. Montana Attorney General Austin Knutson and Republican counterparts from other states attended. Knutson appeared on the cable news program Fox and Friends before the meeting and said he hoped for more aid from the White House in fighting fraud.
5: I think the more resources we get on this, the more we're going to find, because we are definitely busy in that Medicaid fraud unit.
4: Vice President Vance addressed reporters before the roundtable and said the federal government needs state law enforcement to deter fraud by ramping up investigations and prosecutions.
6: This should not be a partisan effort. Everybody should care about fraud. Everybody should care about rooting out fraud. Everybody should care about saving the American taxpayers' money.
4: Data show improper payouts from federal benefit programs cost taxpayers $186 billion last year. Not all of that money is fraud, however. The government says overpayment can also result from mismanagement or waste of resources. A group of two dozen Democratic state attorneys general in a letter said they didn't attend the fraud meeting because they were invited with less than a day's notice and with no agenda given. They said they shared the federal government's commitment to fighting fraud. A report from the American Farm Bureau Federation shows farm bankruptcies spiked in Montana last year. MTPR's Victoria Traxler reports the rising debt signals farmers need more support.
7: Tariffs, market shifts, and economic constraint hit Montana farmers hard last year. A recent analysis from agricultural economists show Montana saw a 200% increase in Chapter 12 farm bankruptcies in 2025. Montana Farm Bureau President Cindy Johnson says Montana doesn't usually have many farm bankruptcies, about two a year, but 2025 saw an increase of several more. Montana Farmers Union President Walter Schweitzer says this is an indication of what's to come if farmers don't get more support.
8: This year, it's going to be worse because many of them were able to squeeze by last year with the hopes of change this year.
7: Chapter 12 bankruptcies allow farmers a way to restructure their debt, but that might look like selling off farm assets or land. Schweitzer says these financial decisions take an emotional toll.
8: if you have friends or family that is farming and ranching, give them a call. Ask them how they're doing.
23: According to the U.S. Department of Agriculture, farm debt will reach a record high of $620 billion in 2026. Farm debt has continuously climbed since the mid-90s, but only recently surpassed the farm debt highs of the 1980s. In Missoula, I'm Victoria Traxler.
4: And I'm Austin Amastoy. 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
12: It's Morning Edition from NPR News. I'm Leila Fadel in Washington, D.C.
11: And Amy Martinez in Los Angeles, California. The Trump administration says it will not violate a court order. The order is about the president's $1.8 billion pool of money to pay people who claim past administrations targeted them. Democrats and Republicans in Congress have opposed the funds since it was announced. In a few minutes, we'll hear from one of them, Representative Tom Suozzi.
12: A judge temporarily blocked the administration from creating it last week, and Monday, the Justice Department said it would, quote, abide by that temporary ruling.
11: Here to make sense of all this is NPR political reporter Elena Moore. So, Elena, a lot of back and forth on this. Chop it up for us.
0: Yeah, so this all connects back to a different lawsuit. Back in February, President Trump announced he was suing his own government over a 2019 leak of his tax records. So he sued the IRS for $10 billion. But then last month, when a federal judge in Florida overseeing that case started questioning its merits, Trump dropped the case and the administration announced a settlement where the Justice Department would start this anti-weaponization fund to compensate people who were allegedly targeted by the government for their political beliefs. And A, that drew bipartisan backlash and concerns that it could be used to pay people who were convicted for storming the Capitol on January 6th.
11: What did the Trump administration have to say about that?
0: Well, in a statement on X Monday, the Department of Justice said it strongly disagrees with the court's ruling. The DOJ also defended who would qualify for this fund, saying it was available to anybody who was, quote, weaponized, targeted, or persecuted, whether they were Democrat, Republican, conservative, independent, or otherwise, end quote. NPR also reached out to the White House for a comment, but a White House spokesperson pointed to this same statement.
11: All right, so it's paused, but is paused going to eventually lead to stopped?
0: Right. Well, at this moment, that is unclear. Right now, it's on hold, and the federal judge in Virginia overseeing the case has to decide whether that temporary restraining order should be permanent. There's a hearing scheduled for June 12th, next week, but we really can't say how the judge will rule, and we don't know how the administration will respond. So a bit of a holding pattern right now, and that's notable because this has caused a lot of headaches for the White House. You know, we don't see Republicans break with the president very often, but this is an issue where there has been some rare pushback within the party. Even after the DOJ's statement yesterday about, you know, abiding by the court's decision, we saw multiple Senate Republicans push for the White House to just end the fund.
11: Yeah, so what might this mean for the president's agenda?
0: Well, remember, the midterms are fast approaching, and Republicans are trying to score some legislative wins. But we've already seen this fund become a distraction. Last month, it derailed Republicans' plans to pass some $70 billion for immigration enforcement. Senate Republicans want to try again to pass it this week, but the anti-weaponization fund has been complicating that because Democrats have been promising to introduce amendments that would put GOP lawmakers on the record about the fund. And that could be a difficult result for the White House. You know, we know that as many as 30 Republicans have indicated they might support a vote to ban the fund. Also, you know, I said it was rare for GOP lawmakers to break with the president. What's more rare, when his base does. An Economist YouGov poll from last week found that less than a third of MAGA voters support this fund.
11: That's NPR political reporter Elena Moore. Thanks a lot.
0: Thanks so much,
12: Democratic Congressman Tom Suozzi of New York introduced a bill last month with Republican Congressman Brian Fitzpatrick of Pennsylvania to block the president's fund. He's been listening with us, and he joins me now. Good morning, Congressman.
1: Good morning.

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2: Hey, everybody. Welcome to Tuesday. It's June 2nd, primary election day, if you haven't heard already. You might not even need to haul your umbrella with you to the polls today, believe it or not. Our rain finally starting to wind down, although north central Montana is quite likely to still get a significant soaking today. Here's your forecast on this Tuesday. West of the Divide, mostly cloudy with areas of rain, areas of fog as well. Missoula, Polson, and Eureka with a high of 66 degrees today. Kalispell, Whitefish, Deer Lodge, and Phillipsburg, 61. Butte, 63. Hamilton, 68. And Libby and Thompson Falls, 72. In central Montana, rain this morning and a chance of rain in the afternoon. Great Falls and White Sulphur Springs with a high of 57 degrees. Helena, 62. Browning, 52. And southwest Montana, mostly cloudy. A chance of rain today. Bozeman with a high of 64 degrees. Dillon, 68. Coming up in 11 minutes, we have another Montana newscast for you. Be there or be unaware. It's 8:20.
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0: 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I'm Amy Martinez.
7: I'm Leila Fadel.
8: And I'm Steve Inskeep. The writer David Frum is calling it. He says plans to celebrate America's 250th birthday are beyond the point of recovery. Most musical acts backed out of a planned concert, and President Trump said he would just hold a Trump rally. Frum is a former speechwriter for President George W. Bush and a staff writer for The Atlantic.
9: Well, let's compare the 250th celebration with the great celebrations of the past, the 100th and the 200th. Those are still remembered to this day. The 100th celebration in 1876 saw America have its first ever world exposition, a display of a fantastic new technology. The artifacts from that show are still on display at the Smithsonian Museum to this day, and people are still mindful of 1876 in Philadelphia. 1976 in New York Harbor, some people listening to us may remember that. The Tall Ships Regatta, and anyone who saw it or saw the photos still remembers it. What are we going to remember from 250th? The cage fight on the president's birthday and Trump on the $250 bill. There's nothing here that is worthy of the country. And even the things that the president has set his heart most fixedly on, like this giant concert that's supposed to be on the mall the week before July the 4th, that's turning into a fiasco with 7 of the 9 headline acts canceling.
8: The president, of course, as you note, is a showman. So where has he gone wrong?
9: He's a showman, but he's also a person with egomania. What we commemorate on 1776 is not just the end of foreign rule over the United States. It's also the end of monarchical government in the United States. So the idea that you would commemorate 1776 by saying, let's have the president's face on a coin. Let's have the president's face on a bill. Let's have the cage fight, the only event it looks like that is going to come off, assuming there's no thunderstorm, come off okay, not on July the 4th, but on the president's birthday. If there's anything that 1776 was supposed to be a repudiation of, that would be it.
8: Are you assuming at this point that July 4th is a disaster? I mean, we still have a month to adjust things.
9: To plan a 250th anniversary takes not a month, but a decade. And Look, I think a defender of the president could fairly say that the pre-existing planning for the 250th anniversary showed a pretty severe lack of imagination. But Trump took something that was not as impressive and powerful and unifying as it should be and then just made it a personal show. And if you're a musical act, you say, I don't need to be in politics. My fans come from every point of view. I don't need to seem to take a side. And if you create a format that looks partisan, why am I there and alienating half my fans?
8: I guess we should note some of the mechanics here. America 250 was created by an act of Congress before Trump became president. It was criticized, as you say, for not being as creative or not thinking as big as it might have. The Trump administration then created this other group, Freedom 250, which is Trump dominated. And that leads to a question, the kind of the reverse of what you're saying. How would you respond to supporters of the president who would argue that musicians should show up and it's partisan to make musicians step away or pressure musicians to step away?
9: I don't think the musicians are under pressure to step away. I think they feel like this, they didn't get what they signed up for. They all signed up for this program. And by the way, these were not the acts that should have been the headlines. I mean, for America's 250th birthday, you should have Taylor Swift singing in front of 1,000 dancing AI robots. I mean, just something that just knocks everybody's, takes everyone's breath away. Just a reminder that America dreams big, can do big things, and it shouldn't all be entertainment. There should be a celebration of America's achievements in the arts, in the sciences, in technology, and in human rights. That should be part of the story.
8: Okay, I want to work through your premise a little bit here. You have asserted here that the July 4th celebrations are a mess. And, well, let me use an analogy. In 1940 in World War II, the British Army was trapped in France and the British Navy was struggling to help them escape. And at Dunkirk, private boats came and helped carry away the soldiers. So is there a Dunkirk version of July 4th that you can think of that Americans on a local level, on a private level, can get together over the next month?
9: Well, every state capital, every town, I mean, of course, people will commemorate in their own way, as they always do, in ways big and small. And there can be some extra added meaning that it's been 250 years of American independence. But let's also remember that at Dunkirk, the small boats worked because they were giant battleships just a few miles out to shore. And this is a little bit like the national celebration. It's the celebration of the American nation. So as welcome and as charming as it will be to celebrate in the localities in town, there needs to be a national statement, and 30 days is not time to organize it.
8: David Frum, it's a pleasure talking with you. Thanks so much.
9: Bye-bye.
8: We reached the White House for comment on Frum's opinion, and they said President Trump is, quote, excited to participate in various events around the country that properly honors the momentous 250th anniversary of America's great founding.
7: Research from the Federal Reserve Bank of New York suggests the reason unemployment has been rising for new college graduates is the prevalence of remote work. NPR's Andrea Hsu reports.
10: This study began with a deep dive into what was happening at one Fortune 500 tech company, which is not named in the report. Emma Harrington is an assistant professor of economics at the University of Virginia and one of the authors of the report. She says they first looked at how much feedback employees got when they were not in the office.
11: What we saw was this pretty striking pattern that software engineers got 20% more feedback if they were sitting near their colleagues than if they were distant from them.
10: So the next question was, as remote work became the norm, was the company still keen on hiring fresh college grads who might need more training, more mentoring? Turns out,
11: they really switched away from hiring young people when they went remote. So they used to hire a bunch of new grads for their software engineering jobs. Then they shifted really towards hiring much older people.
10: But then the company called folks back to the office, and they resumed hiring the younger grads. That got the researchers wondering,
11: well, can we see this in the entire economy? Like, is this company weird?
10: Turns out, no, it's not weird. Data from the Labor Department showed after the pandemic, unemployment among recent college grads grew by 20% and fell slightly for older grads, those 29 and up. The age gap in employment was most pronounced in jobs that can be done from home. What the research team did not find was that AI was a big driver of this gap. Yet, anyway.
11: It's always hard to make guesses about what's going to happen with generative AI, but I think it's certainly possible that this story could really change over the next few years.
10: In fact, it may already be changing now. Andrea Hsu, NPR News.
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12: A new book describes a country that was once rooted in a movement around social justice and political freedom. 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
16: Live from NPR News in Washington, I'm Dave Mattingly. There are primary elections today in six states: California, Iowa, Montana, New Jersey, New Mexico, and South Dakota. Among the contests being watched closely are ones for governor in California and mayor in Los Angeles. There are 61 candidates seeking to replace outgoing Governor Gavin Newsom. The top two vote-getters will advance to the general election in November. In the mayoral primary, Democrat Karen Bass is seeking re-election. She's been locked in a tight race with two other candidates. In New Jersey, the contest in the state's 7th congressional district is getting a lot of attention, as Bruce Kahnweiser reports.
17: Four candidates are vying for the Democratic Party nomination. Former Navy helicopter pilot Rebecca Bennett has at least a financial advantage. She's raised more than $2.5 million. Tina Shaw, a doctor, has raised around $1.5 million, but has contributed more than $500,000 of her own money. Michael Roth, who briefly served as head of the Small Business Administration under President Biden, has crossed the $1 million threshold, as has small businessman Brian Varela, who owns a chain of daycare centers. Kane, who's running unopposed on the Republican side, claims he'll be back at work soon. For NPR News, I'm Bruce Kahnweiser in Greenbrook, New Jersey.
16: On Wall Street, the Dow is down 126 points. This is NPR News from Washington.
2: With Montana news, I'm Austin Amastoy. Polls open today in Montana's primary election, and those who cast a ballot may have a more outsized impact than usual. That's because of some simple math and the way Montana's partisan primaries are structured. Montana Free Press reporter Zeke Lloyd says primary elections in a year without presidential candidates on the ballot typically produce lower voter turnout. He notes individual votes are often competing with many thousands more ballots during busy presidential election years.
18: Now, if you look at Montana's primary that's happening right now, we're seeing just a few hundred or a few thousand ballots competing with yours, and a decision over who's going to represent your specific local district in the state legislature.
2: Another reason primary voters can make an impact: many races for the state legislature are in firmly Republican or Democratic districts, meaning whoever emerges from the primary is likely to win this fall. State officials are hosting a brief public comment period today, Election Day, for a controversial mental health facility in Laurel. The facility will treat Montanans mentally unfit to stand legal trial. Locals argue the state hasn't been transparent about the project and say it's too close to homes and schools. State health officials say the building will be secure. The state's forensic mental health facility near Butte is overwhelmed. Inmates can often wait for months to get in. Some county attorneys have dropped charges because wait times are too long. The public hearing will be at the Billings Hotel and Convention Center from 1 to 3 p.m. Written public comments will be accepted until 5 p.m. I'm Austin Amastoy, and this is MTPR.
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4: 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It's Tuesday, June 2nd. This is Morning Edition on Montana Public Radio. We're starting our day with partly or mostly cloudy skies in most of our listening area. At last report, Kalispell, light rain this morning, 48 degrees, Missoula 48, Butte 44, Hamilton, Libby, and Thompson Falls 50, Polson and Eureka 48 degrees, Deer Lodge and Phillipsburg 46, Bozeman, Dillon, Great Falls, and Helena 49, White Sulphur Springs 44, and Browning 42 and rainy. One more Montana news story for you in just a minute, then it's the Marketplace Morning Report. I'm Austin Amestoy. Keep your head on your shoulders today, Montana, and together we'll make it a terrific Tuesday.
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5: 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This week we'll be airing a tribute to composer and pianist Philip Auberg, who passed away May 23rd of 2026. I'll be featuring archival recordings of two Spotlight programs from past seasons. 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A special tribute to one of Montana's most beloved and respected artists, Philip Auberg, on the next Musician Spotlight, Tuesday at 7 after All Things Considered on Montana Public Radio.
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4: With Montana News, I'm Austin Amestoy. The Trump administration is fast-tracking logging on more than 100 million acres of Forest Service land. But Nick Mott reports that some locals are pushing back against one of the projects just north of Yellowstone National Park.
7: I meet members of the Bear Creek Council in a small cabin perched just outside the northern gateway to Yellowstone in the tiny historic mining town of Jardine. Bill Bridgeland, a retired wildlife biologist with a white beard, is hunched over a blown-up printout of a map of the proposed Bear Palmer project.
8: Jardine's right in the middle. And this dark line is the project area.
7: It's a Rorschach test for locals here. Blobs of purple and orange and brown show different types of logging, thinning, and prescribed burning that will, depending on who you ask, either revitalize the landscape or destroy it.
8: The Forest Service is proposing to do about 4,400 acres of different kinds of what they call treatments. It's an area that is very critical to the Gardner and Jardine community. It's not appropriate for this area to have this kind of intensive logging.
7: The Forest Service did not respond to an interview request by our deadline, but agency documents cite a century of fire suppression as a culprit for overgrown forests ripe for insects and disease and wildfire. They say the treatments protect homes and communities, increase firefighter safety, and provide fire managers with more options should a fire break out. The documents also suggest that some of the treatments provide a more diverse and therefore healthier forest. But some of the folks that live here see things differently.
9: BS. Honestly, do you want my honest opinion on that?
7: Clad in a cowboy hat, his dogs barking back in his truck, Ralph Johnson is an outfitter and lifelong resident of Jardine. He sees the project as part of the Trump administration's broader attacks on public lands.
9: It's about greed and it's about money. It's like the boundary waters. It's like all the, like the Arctic National Refuge, the same thing.
7: President Trump issued an executive order to increase logging on federal lands nationwide in March. In April, the head of the U.S. Forest Service directed the agency to increase timber harvest on national forests by 25% by 2028 and issued an emergency situation determination for nearly 60% of the agency's land. That designation opened up an area about the size of Sweden to fast-track logging projects without the traditional 45-day objection period for public commenters. When Johnson heard the Bear Palmer project was getting pushed through under this new emergency designation,
9: I was totally shocked. They're going to destroy the beauty, they're going to destroy the wildlife habitat, and they're going to destroy the tourism, because tourists are not going to pay to come up here and see a bunch of logging trucks and rippers and machines and caterpillars. It's going to really have effect on my business.
7: Endangered species like grizzly bears, lynx, and wolverines live here. Forest Service documents claim the project might hurt the species in the short term, but the impacts will be temporary. The area is renowned for its elk herd, too, though Johnson worries about everything from squirrels to birds. The single washboarded dirt road in and out of Jardine will be crawling with logging trucks, he says. The noise will be deafening. Plus, council members say the impact will be visible to the roughly 1 million tourists who pass through nearby Gardner every year on the way to the park. Wendy Thomas, another council member, takes me on a tour of part of the project area.
0: So what are we seeing here?
10: So here you're looking off into Eagle Creek. So everything that you're looking into Eagle Creek is going to be treated.
7: We're standing amid the yellows, purples, and whites of spring wildflowers. Balsam root, glacier lilies, larkspur, and phlox.
10: You kind of get the drift that everywhere that we're going, you can look off into another drainage and see that that drainage is being nuked. And you go over here and you look back over here and that's being nuked. I mean, it is akin to dropping a bomb in the entire Jardine Basin.
0: I mean, looking back at these basins and thinking about, you know, the eventuality of them getting, as you put it, nuked, how does it make you feel?
10: Oh, it's gut-wrenching. I mean, just having grown up and knowing the true value of what this is to humans and animals.
7: We can see the distant peaks of Yellowstone, the last bits of spring snow clinging to their summits as a storm rolls in. The project proposes 2,100 acres of commercial logging, 800 of them clear cuts. Trees have already been wrapped in tape. In its documents, the Forest Service suggests that wildfire resilience is a main motivator for the project. Many fire ecologists suggest that thinning, followed by prescribed burning, can make forests more resilient to large-scale fire. The Bear Palmer Project will include prescribed burning in about a quarter of the project area. Some council members, though, have focused their comments on asking the agency to harden homes themselves to make them more resilient to wildfire, rather than focusing on forests farther afield. Thomas comes from a family of environmental advocates. Her father's opposition to a logging project north of here decades ago helped establish the nearby Absaroka Beartooth Wilderness. She watched the 1988 fires that scorched the whole region nervously. But she thinks this project won't make a lick of difference to the community's resilience.
10: What if it burns? You know, log it or it's going to burn. My dad always said, don't live on what ifs. And right now we've got something beautiful and sustainable up here.
7: In Jardine, I'm Nick Mott.
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12: From Marketplace, I'm Nancy Marshall-Genzer in Washington. One of the nation's largest uranium companies, the Uranium Energy Corporation is reporting earnings tomorrow. This comes as the uranium industry is boosting production. The U.S. is looking to nuclear power to help meet growing electricity needs. And a key ingredient, of course, is uranium. Right now, we import most of it from countries like Canada and Kazakhstan. But as Marketplace's Caitlin Tan reports, that wasn't always the case.
13: Back in the 30s in Wyoming, a few people called a now ghost town home on the range. For real.
14: Yeah, believe it or not, if you got a letter postmarked there, it would be home on the range.
13: Robert Gregory is a University of Wyoming geologist. He says in the 50s, a uranium investor came to town.
14: His last name was Jeffrey, and so it became Jeffrey City.
13: It became the epicenter of the nation's uranium boom through the 70s. But then came the partial meltdown at Three Mile Island.
14: When something like that happens, people rethink nuclear power.
13: Uranium mining slumped for decades.
15: There's been a huge resurgence in that mining, driven by this demand for AI data centers and the government policies.
13: Morgan Bazillion is with the Colorado School of Mines. This year, the federal government invested billions into the uranium supply chain.
15: It does seem like the beginning of a boom.
13: Six mines are operating, up from three in 2021, and much of it in Wyoming.
16: We're in the expanding and restarting existing facilities phase.
13: Rainey Linz is with the Wyoming State Geological Survey.
16: Prices would certainly have to be higher, I think, for most new projects to start up.
13: Uranium is around $85 a pound. Industry says it needs over $100. I'm Caitlin Tan for Marketplace.
12: Let's do the numbers. The Dow is up about 29 points. That's about 0.6%. The S&P is also up about 0.1%. And the NASDAQ is about 0.2% higher. 10-year Treasury yield is up at 4.45%.
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12: It's been about 4 months since President Trump threatened sanctions against countries supplying much-needed oil to Cuba. This adds pressure to an economy already struggling with shortages, inflation, rolling blackouts, and the effects of the long-standing U.S. embargo. Martin Nunez Sarmiento, a sociologist and retired professor, has lived through almost every major chapter of Cuba's modern economy. She walks us through how Cuba's economy has changed over the decades.
17: I'm Marta Nunez Sarmiento. I'm a sociologist and a retired university professor. I was brought up in a very elitist American school in Havana. My classmates were all from American diplomats or American owners of big industries or Cubans that were very rich and very much linked to the United States. In January of 1961, there was a literacy campaign. We were 6 million Cubans, 1 million were illiterate. Then I joined the literacy campaign. And I knew what poverty was, that poverty smells, you can touch poverty. For me, it was very shocking. After the Berlin Wall fell, we started in a crisis, horrible, horrible crisis in the 90s. We were on our own. There was a way getting out of that through tourism. And the incomes from tourism were used to create the pharmaceutical industries based on biotechnology. In 2021, three COVID vaccines were produced in Cuba, but the budget went to protect Cubans from COVID. So in 2022, Cubans started fleeing the country. From 2022 to 2025, 2 million Cubans have left the country. There's also a lot of young professionals who left the country. There are a lot of old people living on their own. And many of those recent migrants, they're in a very unstable situation, so they cannot send them regular remittances.
18: the general mood is stress. We're in a hole. We're in a deep hole. And there's no light at the end. We're having insomnia. We're having depressions. Every family budget goes mainly buying food. That's the main thing. Food, food, food, food. We have a rationing card, but there's zero product. In my neighborhood, of course, the first topic of conversation whenever we meet is, the blackout, it's too hot. Second topic of conversations, the food. Third topic, the medicines. And then we start talking about the soap operas, the Cuban and the Brazilian soap operas. That's what we're speaking of in my neighborhood. Of course, people are also criticizing the government, but the mistakes of a government, yes, they delay the investments in the energy system, but they're doing their best to keep us alive. And the big question is the embargo, the blockade. Remember those mafia people in your American movies? They put a chains around you, or they put us in a cement and then into the Hudson River and say, come on, start swimming. That's how we are. So it's very hard. Well, it's part of being a Cuban in Cuba.
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20: Stardate June 2nd.
21: 100 feet.
20: 60 years ago today, NASA was making its first attempt to land on the moon. Surveyor 1 had been launched 3 days earlier.
22: 3, 2, 1, we have ignition. We have liftoff.
20: The robotic lander touched down in a crater in the Ocean of Storms, a giant volcanic plain. It was a precursor to the Apollo missions, which would land astronauts on the moon. Surveyor wasn't the first probe to land on the moon. A Soviet mission beat it by a few months. But Surveyor was more sophisticated. It carried a television camera to beam back images of its surroundings. Surveyor transmitted its first pictures just minutes after landing. And during its first lunar day, almost 14 Earth days, it snapped more than 10,000 images. They showed a surface coated with small rocks and pockmarked by small craters. The rim of the crater Surveyor landed in was visible in the distance. Pictures of its landing pads revealed important details about the texture of the lunar surface, as this NASA documentary pointed out.
23: A lunar surface texture, not thick layers of loose dust into which spacecraft or men could sink. In the area of the Ocean of Storms, man can land and walk on the lunar surface.
20: Surveyor 1 survived the frigid lunar night, taking hundreds more pictures the next day. Scientists even raised it the following January, 7 months after its historic landing on the moon. For the University of Texas at Austin McDonald Observatory, I'm Billy Henry.
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Hello, everyone. Welcome to Morning Classics for Tuesday, June 2nd. I'm Susan Israel. Our first piece today is by Franz Joseph Haydn, the Flute Sonata in C Major, Opus 87, followed by the Violin Concerto No. 3 in B Minor, Opus 61, by Camille Saint-Saëns. Also on the program, the Violin Sonata in A-flat Minor by Leos Janacek, and the Symphony No. 2 in C Major, Opus 61, by Robert Schumann. 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

Our first piece today is by Franz Joseph Haydn. We'll hear the Flute Sonata in C major, Opus 87, an adaptation of one of his 68 string quartets. August Eberhard Mueller adapted it from the Haydn String Quartet in C major, Opus 74, number 1, one of the Apagni quartets. Flutist Nicola Guidetti performs with pianist Massimiliano Damerini. The Flute Sonata in C major, Opus 87, by Franz Joseph Haydn.

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0: Music by Franz Joseph Haydn to begin Morning Classics, the Flute Sonata in C Major, Opus 87, an adaptation of the Haydn String Quartet in C Major, Opus 74, Number 1, one of the Epagny Quartets. Next on Morning Classics, a work by Camille Saint-Saëns, the Violin Concerto, Number 3 in B Minor, Opus 61, will be on when we return.
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2: 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This week we'll be airing a tribute to composer and pianist Philip Auberg, who passed away May 23rd of 2026. I'll be featuring archival recordings of two Spotlight programs from past seasons. One is from a 2002 show produced by former program co-host Brian Copper, and the second features my visit with Phil from 2013. A special tribute to one of Montana's most beloved and respected artists, Philip Auberg, on the next Musician Spotlight, Tuesday at 7 after All Things Considered on Montana Public Radio.
0: This is Morning Classics. I'm Susan Israel. French composer Camille Saint-Saëns was exceptionally gifted and showed musical talent as a young child, studying piano with his great aunt at the age of 2.5. He was enthusiastic about learning of all kinds and, as a composer, wrote music in a wide range of genres. He's been referred to as the French Mendelssohn. The Violin Concerto, No. 3 in B Minor, Opus 61, is one of three violin concertos that he wrote. It's the best known of the three and is filled with beautiful melodies and expressiveness. Patrick Galois conducts a performance by the Sinfonia Finlandia Jyväskylä, featuring violin soloist Fanny Clemagirrand. The Violin Concerto, No. 3 in B Minor, Opus 61, by Camille Saint-Saëns.

0: The Violin Concerto No. 3 in B minor, Opus 61, by Camille Saint-Saëns, performed by the Sinfonia Finlandia Jyväskylä, under the direction of Patrick Galois, with violin soloist Fanny Clemagerand. We have two more works coming up after our station break. The Sonata in A-flat minor for violin and piano, by Leos Janáček, and the Symphony No. 2 in C major, Opus 61, by Robert Schumann.
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0: Welcome back to Morning Classics. I'm Susan Israel. Next, we have a piece by Czech composer Leos Janáček, 1854 to 1928. He was also a music theorist, folklorist, and teacher, and was inspired by Moravian and other Slavic music, including Eastern European folk music. This inspiration extended to his Sonata in A-flat minor for violin and piano, begun in 1914 and revised until 1921. We'll hear it performed now by violinist Brendan Shea and pianist Yeren Kim. The Sonata in A-flat minor for violin and piano by Leos Janáček.

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0: The Sonata in A-flat minor for violin and piano by Leos Janáček, performed by violinist Brendan Shea and pianist Yeren Kim. Our last work for today is by Robert Schumann. The Symphony No. 2 in C major, Opus 61, will be on after this short break.
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2: 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The squawking of birds fills the air.
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1: Music by Robert Schumann to end our program today. We'll hear the second of his four symphonies, the Symphony No. 2 in C major, Opus 61. He first sketched it in 1845 and worked on it for most of the next year. Due to his depression and poor health, including ringing in his ears, he was unable to complete it until October of 1846. In spite of his declining health and low self-confidence at the time, it has an uplifting feel. We'll hear a performance by the Orchestra Révolutionnaire et Romantique with John Elliott Gardner conducting. The Symphony No. 2 in C major, Opus 61 by Robert Schumann.

The Symphony No. 2 in C major, Opus 61, by Robert Schumann, performed by the Orchestre Révolutionnaire et Romantique, with John Elliott Gardner conducting. Thanks, everyone, for listening to Morning Classics today, and thanks to Alan R. Scott, who selects the music for this program. I'm Susan Israel. Please join me again tomorrow for Wednesday Morning Classics. Music will include the Mendelssohn Piano Trio No. 2 in C minor, Opus 66, and the Symphony No. 6 by Carl Nielsen, Sinfonia Simplice. Stay tuned now for an NPR News update, followed by Tuesday Freeforms. 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

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This week we'll be airing a tribute to composer and pianist Philip Auberg, who passed away May 23rd of 2026. I'll be featuring archival recordings of two Spotlight programs from past seasons. One is from a 2002 show produced by former program co-host Brian Copper, and the second features my visit with Phil from 2013. A special tribute to one of Montana's most beloved and respected artists, Philip Auberg, on the next Musician Spotlight, Tuesday at 7 after All Things Considered on Montana Public Radio.

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0: Well, good morning, everybody. Thanks for joining us for Free Forms here on Montana Public Radio. I'm Michael Marsalek. Very happy to be spinning some tunes for you on this election day, primary election day in Montana, Tuesday. MTPR news team is hard at it. We'll have reports this evening as part of our news coverage and into the evening. I'll tell you about the last set and we'll continue with some more music. Remember, polls are open until 8 o'clock. Get those ballots turned in or stop by and be sure to vote. I started off with Carry On from Crosby, Stills, Nash & Young. That was released on the Deja Vu record. That's the edited, shorter version. I played Black Crow from Joni Mitchell after that, from Hijira, and then one of my favorites from Queen 2. That was Someday, One Day. We heard that remix version of Desert Rose featuring Chepma Mi. That was Sting from the very best of Sting and the Police collection. I played Pundits and Poets on this election day from Patty Larkin. It's from her record called Angels Running. And we heard the Weepies with Can't Go Back Now. That's from their record called Hideaway, and moments ago, Iron and Wine. The track is called Serpent Charmer. It's from the record called Around the Well. The playlist is at our website at mtpr.org. You can check that out when you're online. Should be coming up as What's Playing Now, right there on the homepage. We're listening to Frog and Toad from The Bad Plus in the background here, from their record called Give. Thank you so much for joining us, and thanks for your support.
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1: You're listening to Montana Public Radio, straight up, just past the top of the hour. Thanks for coming along today. This is the Tuesday edition of Freeforms. I'm Michael Marsalek, happy to be spinning some tunes, part of the soundtrack for your primary election day here in Montana. I started off that last set with Wilco and I'm the Man Who Loves You. That was from Yankee Hotel Foxtrot. We heard Americans from Shamika Copeland from America's Child. And then I played that live version of Spit of Love. That was Bonnie Raitt. That was from the Best of Lilith Fair 1997 to 99 collection. After that, it was Kelly Jo Phelps, the late blues singer and songwriter with Jericho. It's from his record called Slingshot Professionals. We heard Turn Me On from Norah Jones from Come Away With Me, and then Jonathan Brooke with You Ought to Be Satisfied Now. That's from a collection called The Works. And then classic from Chicago 2, Wake Up Sunshine. Listening to a little bit of Clint Mansell here with The Candidate. This was released on Definitely Maybe, the original motion picture soundtrack. The playlist is at our website at mtpr.org. 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

Thanks for coming along for the Tuesday edition of Free Forms. Incredible piano music there of the pianist and composer, the late great Philip Auberg. It's from the record Cinema, listening to the story of Naomi Uemura. I'll tell you about that last set and got time for one more from Nora Jones. And bring us to the news today. I'm Michael Marsalek. This has been the Tuesday edition of Free Forms. Thanks for coming along today. BBC is next. That last set started off with Rufus Wainwright doing his version of Across the Universe. That was from the record Poses. And then I played music from Rush. That was Closer to the Heart from A Farewell to Kings. The tune It's All Right was the Indigo Girls from Shaming of the Sun. And we heard Patty Larkin in that set as well with Might as Well Dance. That was from her record called Angels Running. Just Breathe was Pearl Jam from Backspacer. And then a classic from the Beatles, of course. Something from Abbey Road. Philip Auberg here from Cinema. Nora Jones will close. The playlist is at our website at mtpr.org. 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

0: BBC News with Andrew Peach. President Trump has signed an executive order setting up a voluntary scheme for tech firms to share AI models with the government ahead of their release. The measure is intended to protect government systems from AI-enabled cyber attacks. The Secretary of State, Marco Rubio, has told Congress that the Trump administration will re-engage with the global vaccine alliance Gavi amid the Ebola outbreak in Central Africa. Diplomats from Israel and Lebanon have been meeting in Washington for a fourth round of talks as Israeli forces continue to carry out strikes in southern Lebanon. Israel says the attacks are in response to ceasefire violations by Hezbollah. The UN Refugee Agency warned that a fall in funding could worsen conditions for more than a million Rohingya refugees in Bangladesh. A spokesman said generous support had been critical in meeting the basic needs of refugees who fled violence from neighbouring Myanmar. Hungary's new Prime Minister, Peter Modjor, has said he's ready to meet Ukraine's President, Volodymyr Zelensky, potentially opening a new chapter in relations between the countries. Mr. Modjor has cleared the way for billions of dollars of frozen EU aid for Kyiv since his landslide victory. At least 18 people have been killed in drone strikes in Sudan's North Kordofan. It's not clear who carried out the attack. The UN has warned that a powerful El Niño weather pattern could begin in a matter of weeks, increasing temperatures on a planet already under strain from climate change. The British Prime Minister, Keir Starmer, has said he felt sick watching body cam footage of police handcuffing an 18-year-old man as he lay dying in a case that shocked the country. The victim, Henry Novak, had repeatedly told officers he'd been stabbed, but his killer, a Sikh man, had falsely claimed he'd been racially abused. Keir Starmer said police would face searching questions about the killer's accusations of racism. BBC News.
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3: Hello, you're listening to The Newsroom with me, Charlotte Gallagher. A day after President Trump announced that Israel had agreed not to carry out air raids on Beirut in exchange for Hezbollah stopping attacks on Israel, clashes continue in the south of Lebanon. The Israeli military told people in the city of Nabatea to leave in advance of planned strikes, and the city of Tyre has once again been the target of airstrikes today. Lebanon's Deputy Prime Minister Tarek Mitri told the BBC that Israel was using the disarming of Hezbollah as an excuse for its operations against Lebanon.
4: Israel has conducted a war on Gaza to disarm Hamas. It's been 2.5 years that they disarm Hamas. I don't think the war that Israel has launched on us is the way to disarm Hezbollah, nor can we do that in a short period of time.
3: Our reporter, John Sudworth, has been to the scene of a recent strike close to Tyre's main hospital, which killed 4 people and injured more than 100, including dozens of hospital staff.
5: The scene after an Israeli airstrike here shows that despite all of the talk of ceasefires and peace deals, it's pretty meaningless for the people living here in southern Lebanon. This strike was in very close proximity at the main hospital in the southern city of Tyre. Extensive damage to the exterior, windows blown in, damage to some of the wards, injuries reported to the staff and some of the patients. It shows just how dangerous things are for people still living here in the south. And it's also the latest example of the risks to healthcare facilities and healthcare workers amid Israel's escalating offensive. Everywhere you go in the city of Tyre, you see scenes like these. There are apartment buildings brought down, block after block. The damage and destruction is really quite extraordinary. Israel says, of course, that it is targeting Hezbollah infrastructure and Hezbollah fighters to stop them firing drones and rockets over its border. And we've heard the Israeli jets back up in the air again today in the surrounding districts. whatever is going on with the wider discussions, the geopolitics, the talks between Washington and Israel, Washington and the Gulf states, and Washington and Iran, of course, whatever talk there is about fraying ceasefires and partial ceasefires, for the people here in southern Lebanon, there is a feeling that peace is very far away. Israel, of course, is vowing to expand its occupation of a large swathe of the south of this country and to continue with its intensive military campaign.
3: John Sudworth reporting. The concern at the White House is that fighting in Lebanon has the capacity to derail its negotiations with Iran. That seems to have been Donald Trump's main concern yesterday during his phone call with the Israeli Prime Minister. Our Washington correspondent Bernd de Boosman joins us now. And what do we know about the call?
6: Well, the White House nor President Trump has commented on it directly, but Axios reported that the call was extremely tense at times. Expletives we won't repeat here were used, and President Trump referred to Prime Minister Netanyahu as crazy. And although that's not been confirmed, I think if it is confirmed down the line, I think that's a sign of just how frustrated President Trump is with the Israeli operation in Lebanon, which came very narrowly close to derailing the broader negotiations with Iran, which very much sees Lebanon as a second front in the same war. The administration had really sought to keep those two conflicts separate, but it became very apparent this week that that's not possible.
3: And the U.S. Secretary of State Marco Rubio has been appearing for the first time since the war in Iran in front of the Senate Foreign Relations Committee. He was questioned by Senator Murphy on the opening of the Strait of Hormuz. So let's hear a little bit.
7: Are you going to drive a bargain that is so tough and so hard that the strait remains closed? So how are we going to get it open?
8: The first thing, that is a predicate to anything else happening. The straits have to be reopened. So the way to think about it is this. If Iran wants to be able to move its oil again through the strait, they will have to reopen the straits. If they refuse to do so, then we have other options available to us, but we would prefer to negotiate the opening of this, which means...
7: Tell us about the negotiations. What do you need from them in order to get the strait reopened? We need the strait reopened tomorrow.
8: Well, what needs to happen is very simple. They need to announce that they will no longer fire on commercial ships that are going through or threaten to fire on ships, because in many cases, ships just won't move. They won't go, not because they got fired on, but because of the risk of being fired upon.
3: So, Bernd, have we learned any more about how the U.S. is planning to break this deadlock with Iran?
6: Well, we actually had learned very little during Marco's appearance on Capitol Hill in terms of what the actual next steps are. Part of the reason why that's the case, according to Rubio, is because negotiating with the Iranian side is logistically very complex. It has to go through intermediaries, and it's the U.S. assessment that the Iranians don't necessarily see eye to eye on what the next step is for the U.S. But he still seemed very optimistic about the prospect of talks eventually panning out and bearing fruit, at least for an extension of the ceasefire. But if and only if Iran starts with a total commitment to free open the Strait of Hormuz without any toll, and after that, there would be more substantive discussions on the technical issues regarding Iran's highly enriched uranium, which he stated could take quite a long time.
3: And do you think Trump is thinking about the midterms at this point and thinking, I want to get this done and dusted before that happens?
6: Well, publicly, Trump has been very dismissive of the midterms having any impact on his Iran policy and dismissive of polls that show that Americans are not particularly enthused with this war. He says that any economic price to pay is a short-term loss for the long-term win of Iran's nuclear program going away. But he'll be hearing from a lot of constituents that hope that this war ends soon with gas prices the way they are here in the United States.
3: Bernd, thank you. That was our Washington correspondent, Bernd de Boosman. Nigeria is witnessing a growing outrage over kidnappings in schools. Teachers across the country have been protesting today, demanding the release of dozens of kidnapped children, some as young as two. The demonstrations led by the Nigeria Union of Teachers come after the abduction of over 80 school children and teachers in coordinated attacks on schools in May. Let's go to Abuja now and speak to our correspondent, Chris Awoka. And Chris, I mean, this is such a sad story. These school kidnappings continue, and it's a place where children and teachers should feel safe. But it seems to be a huge problem in Nigeria.
9: It's really a big problem in Nigeria, and it sends signals that schools are no longer safe to send children to, especially in the rural areas. We saw these coming in 2014 when over 200 students were abducted in from Chibok School in 2014. And up till now, over 100 of those girls were never seen again. They are still missing. And now, beyond this current situation, we've seen in the past too, lots of schools being attacked, lots of children kidnapped from their schools, primary, secondary, mostly public schools. And we've seen, even though some of them were returned back probably after negotiations, but this has happened now 2 weeks. More than 2 weeks, and we've not heard anything from these children. And it happened simultaneously on Friday, 15th May, some in Borno State in northeast Nigeria, and another in Oyo State in the southwest. And, it's angered a lot of people in Nigeria, and there's huge outrage.
3: Who is doing this, and why are they doing this?
9: Well, obviously, the one that happened in the northeast of Nigeria, where insurgency has been very high, I think a group of people known as Boko Haram have, the group has claimed, people have suggested that they were people that masterminded that kidnap. But in southern Nigeria, in Oyo State, the government is claiming that a faction of Boko Haram also carried out the attacks and are currently holding the children captive. But it's not really very clear, because if it is Boko Haram, it means that they've now spread from the northeast down to the southern part of the country.
3: What is the government doing, one, to get these children and teachers back, and also to stop this happening?
9: Well, basically, what we can say is that the government has been sort of reassuring people, reassuring Nigerians, reassuring parents that they're doing all they can possibly to get them back. We've seen, over the weekend, that was on Sunday, President Tinubu sent a delegation to Oyo State to meet with parents of the victims and people, relatives of the victims. And then he also has announced that he has approved the recruitment of about 1,000 forest guards. These are going to be security people that are going to be going into the forest to help watch the forest. And as well, a special kind of rescue team has been set up to keep on monitoring and searching for the children.
3: Chris, thank you. That was Chris Awoka in Abuja. And you're listening to The Newsroom. The UN's climate and weather body is warning that a potentially strong El Niño event is developing in the Pacific Ocean. El Niño is a natural weather pattern that emerges every few years, but this one is already being described by some commentators as a super El Niño. It's already been nicknamed Godzilla by some scientists. Our climate editor, Justin Rowlett, explains.
10: El Niño is one of the most important natural climate patterns on the planet, raising the risk of extreme weather around the world. Every few years, the normal trade winds falter and sometimes even reverse, allowing heat absorbed by the ocean to spread eastwards across the tropical Pacific. As Celeste Saulo, the Secretary General of the World Meteorological Organization, explains.
11: The warmer ocean adds heat and moisture to the climate system, which can serve to worsen climate extremes, including heat waves and heavy rainfall. The strong El Niño of 2023-2024 added a temporary warming effect on top of an already long-term warming trend. This contributed to 2024 becoming the hottest year on record.
10: Her team is already predicting 2027 could be the hottest year on record. That's because satellites, moored buoys and floating sensors in the Pacific have been tracking a subsea wave of hot water flowing west to east, which is as much as 6 degrees Celsius above average temperatures in places. That's what's led forecasters to warn this is set to be an unusually big event, delivering more heat and moisture than usual to the atmosphere. Climate change doesn't appear to make El Niño events more frequent or more intense, say scientists. The issue is they're now happening in a world made significantly warmer by all the fossil fuels humanity has burned.
12: El Niño conditions will pour fuel on the fire of a warming world.
10: Antonio Guterres is the United Nations Secretary General.
12: Impacts will hit even harder, travel even further, and cross borders with devastating speed.
10: So what are those impacts likely to be? They vary between events, but El Niño is likely to push global temperatures higher, possibly to record levels. It could mean more droughts and wildfires in parts of the Amazon, Australia and Southeast Asia, while parts of the Americas could face heavier rain and flooding. Past El Niño events have hit agricultural production, helping drive up food prices around the world.
3: Next, President Zelensky has warned Russia could launch another massive attack on Ukraine after at least 21 people were killed in strikes. More than 100 were wounded. Some of the worst attacks happened in the central Ukrainian city of Dnipro, where residential apartment blocks were hit, and in the capital, Kyiv. Officials in the Kharkiv region have issued mandatory evacuation orders for more than 7,000 people because of the threat of further attacks. Vitaly Shevchenko is at the scene of one of the strikes in the suburbs of Kyiv.
13: We are in what is normally a sleepy suburb of Kyiv, but things changed overnight when it was hit by Russia. Locals tell us there had at least three explosions. Around us we see lots of residential buildings with their windows smashed. There's glass strewn everywhere, lots of rubble lining the pavements with workers clearing it and locals helping them. Hannah works at the battered kids' activity center here.
14: Unfortunately, there was a hit tonight, and the blast wave completely devastated the building of our club, where children could have been doing activities.
13: A few meters down the street, and the extent of the damage becomes really clear. So we are at what looks like the epicenter of one of the explosions. It's a nine-story apartment block with, I think, three cars, one of them overturned, all of them completely smashed up, no windows, nothing, all covered in dust. One of the owners of the cars, Anna, came downstairs and she was in tears as she told me about what happened. There was a massive explosion that completely destroyed her car and damaged her apartment block. But thankfully, Anna and her cat, Isaac, escaped unscathed.
14: We came out in the morning and saw what happened to our building, and it was like a moment of grief for everyone. The whole of Ukraine is suffering. We just don't know what we are suffering for.
13: And as firemen winched her mangled car off the street, dust and anxiety remained in the air. Russia says this isn't the end of its assault on Ukraine.
3: That was Vitaly Shevchenko in Ukraine. There's anger in the UK following the case of a student who was murdered and falsely accused of racially abusing his attacker. Henry Novak was put in handcuffs as he lay dying in Southampton, with police initially refusing to believe he was the victim. His killer, a British Sikh man, Vikram Digwa, lied to the police and said Mr. Novak used racial slurs and had assaulted him. He's been jailed for a minimum of 21 years. Police body camera footage has also been released. You can hear Henry Novak start by saying, "I can't breathe." And a warning, you might find this upsetting.
15: What's happened to you, right? Been stabbed. You've been stabbed? Whereabouts? I don't think you have, mate. Hand?
3: Mr. Novak's family said his treatment by the police was inhumane and degrading, and added they didn't want their son's death to cause division. The British Prime Minister, Keir Starmer, said he felt sick watching the footage, and there were searching questions for the police that are going to have to be answered. Our UK correspondent, Rob Watson, is following developments.
16: This is an immensely serious story, and perhaps some people listening will have looked at some of the footage, or maybe they would choose to look at it after hearing us speak. And I should say, before they do that, it is pretty grim stuff. I mean, as you say, this happened at the end of last year, December, where a British Sikh man of 23 years, his family had called to say he had been the victim of a racial attack. It was completely the opposite way round. He had murdered an 18-year-old white man called Henry Novak. And essentially what has emerged after a court case in which Vikram Digwa was sentenced to life in prison is this horrendous footage from the police as a body camera showing that that the guy was dying of knife wounds. He said he'd been stabbed and that he couldn't breathe, but they handcuffed him and basically he died as they were handcuffing him. And exactly the row that's erupted is really where the British policing has swung from being, I'm putting this all very crudely, Charlotte, from being essentially over the years, you know, a bit racist, that you wouldn't get the same kind of justice if you weren't white as if you were white, to going completely the other way. And that is that, you know, that the biggest concern the police had in this case and another case, the argument goes, is, oh my goodness, we don't want to be accused of being racist. And all the politicians have piled in. So you've got the Prime Minister Keir Starmer saying it's incredibly important that this should be reviewed properly. You've got the senior interior minister Shabana Mahmood, who is of Pakistani heritage, saying we mustn't allow this to have white British people pitted against non-white British people. And then you've got the leader of the populist right of centre Reform Party, Nigel Farage, saying that this is clear evidence of two-tier policing and that essentially white people are the victims here, and he had urged people to have pure cold rage.
3: Do you think this is one of those stories that's going to have knock-on consequences?
16: I think it's bound to, in the sense that there's going to be an independent review into this incident, but I think it has sparked a debate about policing in this country and, you know, how to avoid having either a form of policing that discriminates against non-white people or discriminates against white people. So I do think there's going to be an awful lot of soul searching amongst the police and the politicians. I mean, the question, it seems to me, Charlotte, is can you do this without, you know, having a horrible political row and making things worse, which is what the government fears.
3: That was Rob Watson. Now, what's the future of toys in a world dominated by technology? That's the question at the heart of the fifth Toy Story film. It's now more than 30 years since the original was released, and the animated stories have become one of Hollywood's most successful franchises. David Sillitoe reports.
17: It's good to be back.
18: Starring as always, Tom Hanks as Woody, the cowboy, and Tim Allen, the space ranger, Buzz Lightyear.
19: It's been too long, Woody.
18: But taking the lead in this story about female friendship is Joan Cusack as Jessie.
20: Bonnie still needs us. Our time ain't over yet.
21: I'm kind of wondering what these two guys are doing, because this is your film, isn't it, Joan?
22: Oh, yeah.
23: It is.
22: So you want us to leave?
23: It's Jessie's story. For the girl!
24: We just back her up.
25: Hi there, I'm Lilypad. Let's play!
18: And the villain? It's technology and how it's affecting both toys and day-to-day human interaction.
26: Bonnie, screen time's over now.
27: Okay.
28: That disinterest of somebody looking down and they, what?
29: My youngest, we've had this conversation. I had a little argument. We do a dad-daughter movie things, and she's in a movie theater. I put the phone down. They're so used to 7-second movies on Instagram that she actually looked at a motion picture and she goes, I get it. He's going to be the villain and they're going to do this.
28: Wow.
29: And I said, from now on, if we go to movie theaters, we watch the movie.
30: Hello.
18: And for Tom and Tim, it's a reprise of one of the movie world's most successful double acts.
31: My ship has crash-landed here by mistake.
32: Yes, it is a mistake, because you see, the bed here is my spot.
31: I need to repair my turbo.
18: And hours alone, doing the voiceovers.
28: We don't record together. We have never recorded together.
21: You have never been in the same recording booth together.
28: Here's the thing, that we are at the cutting edge of all technology as far as movie making, and they still have not figured out a way in order for us to be in the studio at the same time, feeding off each other's energy.
18: Toy Story 1 has a very rare 100% rating on the Rotten Tomatoes review aggregator. So too does Toy Story 2. Even Toy Story 4 is at a remarkable 97%. And these days, that success means when Toy Story calls, Tom says yes.
28: I haven't really read the full through script after Toy Story 2.
29: Right.
28: Because I just said, I trust you guys implicitly. You're not, what am I going to do, give notes on what I think? No, it's not going to happen.
21: Can I play you something? This is from 1995.
28: Oh, dear.
18: All of which, on this fifth outing, led me to think, I want to remind Tim Allen of something he once said.
21: And this is from an interview from 1995.
28: Okay.
0: I've always loved animated films, and I've always wondered how the voices get done, and now that I know how they're done, I will never, ever do one of these again.
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1: Good afternoon, Montana. It's Tuesday, June 2nd. I'm Lauren Korn here with your midday forecast. West of the Divide today, mostly cloudy with areas of rain and fog. Missoula, Hamilton, and Deer Lodge, you can all expect 67 degrees today. Kalispell, Whitefish, Butte, and Phillipsburg, 62. Polson and Eureka, 65. Libby and Thompson Falls, 72 degrees today. Tonight's forecast, partly cloudy skies west of the Divide. Overnight lows in the mid-30s to lower 40s. In central Montana today, there's a chance of rain this afternoon. Great Falls and White Sulphur Springs can expect 57 degrees, Helena 62, and Browning 49. Tonight's forecast, mostly cloudy over central Montana with a slight chance of rain. Overnight lows 35 to 45 degrees. And in southwest Montana today, mostly cloudy with a chance of rain. Bozeman can expect 64 degrees, Dillon 68. And tonight, mostly cloudy over southwest Montana this evening, then becoming partly cloudy throughout the night. Overnight lows 35 to 40 degrees. 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

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This is the Folk Show. My name is Brian Ramirez. I'm going to be with you until 4 o'clock today, until the pea green boat sails on in. Got a bunch of music, so I'm going to get started with some Bar Brothers. 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
4: 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I'm your host, Brian Ramirez. Started off the set with the Barr Brothers with a song called Burn Card from the EP Alta Falls. Then it was the Keith Lowry duet, song called Snow Queen from the Imaginational Anthem Volume 8, The Private Press. Miriam Gendrum with a song called Fadudu. Jolie Holland after that with Black Stars from the album Escondida. And then the last song we heard was the Felice Brothers with Summer of Our Days. I got some Cat Clyde coming up and more folk music to come. Thanks for tuning in and thank you for your continued support of Montana Public Radio.

0: This is John Floridis. Join me Tuesday at 7 p.m. for Musicians Spotlight. This week we'll be airing a tribute to composer and pianist Philip Auberg, who passed away May 23rd of 2026. I'll be featuring archival recordings of two Spotlight programs from past seasons. One is from a 2002 show produced by former program co-host Brian Copper, and the second features my visit with Phil from 2013. A special tribute to one of Montana's most beloved and respected artists, Philip Auberg, on the next Musician Spotlight, Tuesday at 7 after All Things Considered on Montana Public Radio.
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3: This is The Folk Show on Montana Public Radio. My name is Brian Ramirez. Thank you so much for joining me. Started off the set with Cat Clyde, a song called I Feel It from the album Down Rounder. Then it was Bill Callahan from his most recent album, My Days of 58. The song was called Stepping Out for Air. Then it was James Blackshaw from the album Unraveling in Your Hands. The song is called Why Keep Still. Tift Merritt with My Boat from the album Stitch of the World. Then it was Simon Joyner with There Will Be a Time from the album Coyote Butterfly. And the last song we heard was Danny Paul Grody from the Imaginational Anthem Volume 5 compilation off of Tompkins Square. The song's called Lookout Point. All right, we're at the halfway mark of the folk show. It's just after 3. Pea Green Boat in less than an hour. So I'm going to play some Bonnie Prince Billy and then we'll see where we're going to go from there. Thank you so much for tuning in to The Folk Show. This is Bonnie Prince Billy.

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3: Thanks for tuning into the Folk Show, and of course, thank you so much for turning the dial and finding MTPR. We are here. Started off the set with Bonnie Prince Billy with a song called Keeping Secrets Will Destroy You. Then it was Karen Dalton with It Hurts Me Too from the album It's So Hard to Tell Who's Going to Love You the Best. Jake Xerxes Fussell after that with Close My Eyes, and then Townes Van Zandt with Snow Don't Fall from the late great Townes Van Zandt album. Polly Palusma with a song called Cabin in the Woods from the album Wildfires, and then we heard Uncle Neil Young, love that guy, from On the Beach, my favorite album, a song called Motion Pictures. Got a half an hour to go, and Vicky is in the house, and she'll be here for Pea Green Boat after I'm done. Going to start off with some Casey and Clayton, and then, I'm going to wrap it up in about a half an hour. Thanks for tuning in to The Folk Show.

Okay, all right. That was so trippy. When I heard it initially, I'm like, well, that's really cool. It's like Sandy Bowl or something. And then now I'm like, oh, yeah, I might be pushing it. It's still cool. Anyway, started off the set. This is The Folk Show. My name's Brian Ramirez. Started off the set with Casey and Clayton, the song called Go and Leave Me from the album The Siren Song. Then it was Jessica Pratt from the album Quiet Signs. I played the song Polly Blue. Ferris and Jason Romero with Cannot Change It All from the album Tell 'Em You Were Gold off of Smithsonian Folkways. Bill McKay and Nathan Bowles after that from the album Keys, a song called Honey Time. Poison Leech with Empire featuring Steve Gunn from the album Cold Sea. And then I pushed some buttons, I believe, with Joe Bethencourt with a song called Raga from the International Anthem Volume 8, the private press release. Oh my gosh. It's still pretty cool, but like, time and place. Anyway, I got to get out of here because Vicky and Nora are ready to come in for the pea green boat. So, yeah. I'll see you next time then, or in 2 weeks on The Folk Show. My name is Brian Ramirez. Check out mtpr.org for the playlist. It's there. Thank you so much for tuning in, and thank you for your support. Pea green boat is up next.

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Well, hello there, everybody, and happy Tuesday to you. You have discovered our Pea Green Boat. We're a home for those who love storytelling and a safe harbor for the young and the young at heart. This is Vicki, and I'm just so happy that you could stop by for a visit today. And, well, I'm wondering how you are doing on this very first Tuesday in June. Oh, I don't know. I find there's a bit of buzzing in the air. You know, young people across the area starting to get pretty excited about summer vacation and all the teachers out there. You know the ones. You're looking a little frazzled, my friends. You know, your glasses on a little crooked there and you're just doing your best. You got this. You have this. You've done a great job this year. You need to shine on a little bit longer, friends. Hang in there. Well, today, of course, is Tuesday on the Pea Green Boat, which means, of course, it's another Teen-orific Tuesday. And our friend Nora will be visiting us very soon with her latest Nora's Room book review. She's got a story to share. Oh, and speaking of which, I have a story about baking on a rainy day. It's a lovely tale told by none other than Patricia Polacco. The name of her book, Thunder Cake. And for those following along, Marcia Dunn and Annie Gard will be back again next week. They had to step away from the mic just for a little bit, but they're going to pick up that story again next week. Our chapter book, Bob, written by Wendy Mass and Rebecca Stead. Ah, well, I've got hot cocoa today on our little floating storied boat of green, so why don't y'all come on board, find a place to cozy in. Nora should be here any moment. The Pea Green Boat is setting sail. Welcome aboard.

Hey everyone, this is Nora, your host from Nora's Room, and I'm back this week with another incredible book. So if you're excited for summer, then make sure to stay tuned, because that's up next, right after this.

Welcome back to Nora's Room. I know everyone's very excited for summer, including me. And what makes you think of summer more than having adventures around your neighborhood, inventing games with new friends, and spending the entire day outside? That's why I decided to bring in the hilarious book, Ivy and Bean, written by Annie Barrows and illustrated by Sophie Blackall. This story is all about how 7-year-old Bean becomes partners in crime with her new next-door neighbor, Ivy. Bean was originally skeptical of Ivy, assuming that she'd be another one of those boring tattletale kids that her mother always wants her to play with. Then, one day, while on the run from her older sister, Nancy, Bean finally meets Ivy, who offers to hide her from Nancy. Ivy brings Bean to her secret hideout, where they hatch a plan to get revenge on Bean's evil sister. From worms to sorcery, Ivy and Bean will do it all. And both are shocked to discover that they really do make a great team. So, if you're looking for a book to get you ready for summer, make sure to check out Ivy and Bean, written by Annie Barrows and illustrated by Sophie Blackall. And I'll see you next time on Nora's.

0: Well, that, my friends, is words to live by. Every day is the first day of the rest of your life.
1: Yeah.
0: I know why you're thinking about that. Hi, Nora. It's Nora's here, everybody.
2: Hello.
0: Oh, geez, I just blurted. Sorry about that. Just like,
2: it was screaming.
0: It was a large, Nora, you opened the door and you came right in.
2: Yes.
0: And we're happy you're here. Happy second day of June.
2: Thank you.
0: Yeah, we've been sitting here visiting, she and I, all kinds of things coming up here. We're nearing the end of school.
2: Mm-hmm.
0: You got some big trips coming up. What are you doing?
2: I'm going to be going to Flathead Lake.
0: Of course. Yes, ma'am.
2: And then I'm also going to Silverwood. I don't know.
0: Yeah.
2: It's like a theme park.
0: Oh, of course.
2: School.
0: Yeah.
2: And then I'm also going to Washington, D.C. and New York.
0: Wow. You've got some trips planned, my friend. Yeah.
2: So I'm excited.
0: Is there time for you to, like, lay in a hammock as well and sip a lemonade?
2: Oh, I definitely will be
0: That's
2: doing
0: my girl.
2: Don't worry.
0: All good. All good. Well, I took a trip up to British Columbia over the weekend.
2: Ooh.
0: I forgot how beautiful that trip is. And it was very gray and rainy, as I know it was through most of our listening area. But there's something rather beautiful about these June rains. I know everyone's like, what are you talking about? But I don't know. I kind of enjoy it a little bit because I know that the sun is coming, and then we'll shift gears again. We'll play outside more.
2: Yes, I do love rain. Not necessarily when I have to go outside and you know, get wet, but I do like it. Yeah.
0: That whole napping when it's raining or laying in bed, you got the window open so you can kind of hear it raining.
2: It's so calming. And just the smell.
0: Yes.
2: There's like that one word for it, like the smell of like...
0: What is that word?
2: I don't know.
0: Really?
2: No, but it's...
0: Call your science teacher, quick.
2: No, I do love rain.
0: Same. So you've got some big plans coming up, and we were saying this is actually one of your last shows now. You're taking the summer off to go and do all these things, and I applaud any opportunity for you to rest and catch your breath and read some more books.
2: Mm-hmm.
0: Yes. And big things going on in our community. Graduation here in Missoula coming up this weekend.
2: Yes.
0: My own children are graduating, y'all. Don't even with me. I've discovered I'm just bursting randomly into tears for no good reason. So if that happens while we're together...
2: Okay, I'll take over.
0: Would
2: don't,
0: you please?
2: Worry, yes.
0: Thank you. In fact, you should practice... Just practice like, grabbing the mic and.
2: I'll try to keep the show lighter today, you know, so there's not.
0: Well,
2: any...
0: I really hope you're not doing any tearjerker stories.
2: I
0: that
2: mean,
0: would. Oh no,
2: we'll see.
0: You are, aren't you? You're right. It's called Lassie, Come Home. Well, anyway, I'm glad you're here. You do have a story to read,
2: I do.
0: And how would you tease this one if you were going to give a little teaser there for everybody?
2: Okay, well, this book is for anybody

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1: That's kind of creepy, huh? Well, not really creepy. I mean, if you like clowns out there, that's fine. But I just was really loved them. And now I don't know what I collect. Debt. Sorry, that was, I don't know where that came from. Okay. Well, listen, you've got a book about collecting. Is that what you're saying?
2: Yes. My sister collected rocks, and she named them all Lisa. There's Lisa Lisa Jr.
1: Sophie, you're the best. Yep. I think I might understand Sophie in a different level. Well, we're back with you and your collection and your story coming up, right?
2: Yes.
1: All right, it's on the way.

0: such a fun song. That's off of Angie Hu, her new album. And the name of it is called Nursery Rhyme Mash.
1: It's funny.
0: I know. Isn't that fun? Well, okay. Speaking of mashes, I don't know why I said that, because here's Nora. No, Nora's here, and she has a book.
1: Yes.
0: And she's going to read it, and we're all going to gather up here, and then we're going to let Nora go off into
1: the wild.
0: The wilds of summer vacation. A note to everybody, if you're just joining us, Annie Gard and Marcia Dunn will be back again next week with our chapter book, Bob, written by Wendy Mass and Rebecca Stead. So in case you were wondering what was going on, oh, never you fear, they're on their way back. And for everybody else, well, I have a book, a couple of books coming up that have to do with rain and monsoons. So I know, I thought I might as well get those books in there while I can. But right now it's time to focus on Ms. Nora. What you got there?
1: Okay, I brought the book called The Collectors.
0: Oh,
1: yeah. It is written and illustrated by Alice Fagan.
0: And I have seen this book floating around on my periphery, and I'm so glad you brought this book, because I've never done this book.
1: Yes.
0: Yes. Yeah. This is exciting. That's okay, well, one. I'm gonna go sit down and see if I can collect us some chocolate.
1: Yes, that is the perfect
0: I thought you
1: plan.
0: Might like that. All right, have fun.
1: The Collectors, written and illustrated by Alice

0: again. On the edge of the forest, Winslow and Rosie were building an impressive collection of natural wonders. Their treehouse, nestled in a tall oak, was the perfect place to display their treasures. The two friends made the perfect team. Winslow was the fearless finder. She could climb steep trails and spot treasures hidden in the most unusual places. Rosie was the clever cataloger. She could identify countless plants and animals and skillfully sketch them in her field journal. Their collection was nearly complete. It had room for only one final piece. It has to be something we've never found before. Something extraordinary. So, they packed their gear and set off into the forest. Magnifying glass, collection jars, map, compass, binoculars, water and snacks, trowels, field journal and art supplies, headlamps, backpack. Winslow led the way up the trail and along the creek. Rosie followed carefully behind. "That's it," said Winslow, pointing to a giant gemstone. The jewel was certainly extraordinary, but it was too heavy. On they marched farther into the forest until it opened into a wide valley. Rosie noticed something poking out of the ground. She identified it as a Tyrannosaurus skull. They dug and they dug and they dug, but the bones were too big. While the girls climbed to an overlook, the sun peeked through the rain clouds. In the distance, Winslow and Rosie spotted a beautiful rainbow, but it was too far. Back on the trail, they continued hiking through an old spruce grove. Rosie spotted a rare red feather from a woodpecker she had never seen. Quickly, she sketched it in her field journal and reached for the feather. But it was too high. Rosie was beginning to worry they would never complete their collection. As Winslow dipped her toes in the lake to cool off, she saw something sparkling under the water. The girls dove down to investigate and spied a gold nugget, but it was too deep. "Let's keep going," encouraged Winslow. The trail pitched steeply up the mountain. The girls climbed farther than they had ever before, past a rushing waterfall and up the summit. There, Winslow and Rosie found a deep, dark cave. Surely a mysterious cave must hold something extraordinary? Inside the cave, darkness surrounded them. It was hard to see anything beyond the dim light of their headlamps. If there was something extraordinary in the cave, it would be too hidden. Then they heard a growl. "Ah!" You see, now they're getting chased by a bear. Winslow and Rosie ran as fast as they could down the mountain, along the lake, through the spruce grove, past the overlook, up the valley, across the creek, and into their treehouse. Safely inside, the girls put away their gear. The empty space on the wall stared down at them. Winslow's fearless finding skills and Rosie's careful cataloging had been of no use. They hadn't found anything extraordinary for their collection. The day was a failure. Winslow opened Rosie's field journal. "Maybe we didn't complete our collection, but you cataloged a rare bird species." Rosie smiled. "True," she said. She looked at their map of the forest. "Because of you, we explored farther than ever before." Winslow and Rosie decided to try again tomorrow. When, suddenly, they were interrupted by a strange noise. The girls watched with wonder as three baby birds hatched from their eggs. something extraordinary had been there all along, right outside their treehouse. And this last illustration shows that, you know, instead of taking something from, you know, wherever and putting it in, they just built a window that just shows, you know, the birds.
1: Baby birds.
0: The little baby birds.
1: Oh, what a great ending to that story. Thank you for that.
0: Yes.
1: And way to give ideas to everybody for possible activities this summer.
0: Yeah.
1: Get out and
0: go
1: explore.
0: You're bored.
1: Yeah. Yeah. And speaking if you're bored this summer, Ms. Nora,
0: mm-hmm.
1: if you have a moment, you're just like, I'm bored. Summer's blah, nothing to do. Why don't you come back and read us a story?
0: Yeah.
1: Would you do that?
0: Yeah, that sounds great.
1: Okay. Well, thank you. I hope you have a lovely summer.
0: Thank you.
1: Really do. And guess what's coming up? I got a couple of stories. One of them is called Thunder Cake by Patricia Polacco. Ooh, have you ever read this one?
0: I have not.
1: It's about a little girl who's so afraid of the thunder. And she's with her grandmother. Mm-hmm. And her grandmother teaches her how to bake a cake. A thunder cake is the name of it, during a storm. And hopefully it'll be done just in time for them to eat it once the storm breaks.
0: Yes.
1: And the other one coming up, well, you think this rain is something. If you think this rain is something, Monsoon Afternoon, which is a book by Kashmira Sheth. It's monsoon season in India. The dark clouds are rolling in. Every creature is running to find shelter, but a little boy and his dadaji, or his grandfather, are running out to play.
0: That'll sound great.
1: It's going to be good.
0: I can't wait. I'll be listening.
1: All right, my friend. I look forward to talking and seeing you soon. And until then, I speak for all of us. We hope you have an awesome summer.
0: Okay.
1: All right. Take care.
0: Bye.
1: Bye.

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On sultry summer days at my grandma's farm in Michigan, the air gets damp and heavy. Storm clouds drift low over the fields. Birds fly close to the ground. The clouds glow for an instant with sharp crackling light, and then a roaring, low tumbling sound of thunder makes the windows shudder in their panes. The sound used to scare me when I was little. I loved to go to grandma's house, babushka, as I used to call my grandma, who had come from Russia years before. But I feared Michigan's summer storms. I feared the sound of thunder more than anything. I always hid under the bed when the storms moved near the farmhouse. This is the story of how my grandma, my babushka, helped me overcome my fear of thunderstorms. Grandma looked at the horizon, drew a deep breath, and said, "This is Thundercake baking weather, all right. Looks like a storm coming to me." "Child, you must come out from under that bed. It's only thunder you're hearing," my grandma said. The air was hot, heavy, and damp. A loud clap of thunder shook the house, rattled the windows, and made me grab her close. "Steady, child," she cooed. "Unless you let go of me, we won't be able to make thunder cake today." "Thunder cake," I stammered as I hugged her even closer. "Don't pay attention to that old thunder, except to see how close the storm is getting. When you see the lightning, start counting, real slow. When you hear the thunder, stop counting. That number is how many miles away the storm is, you understand?" she said. "We need to know how far the storm is, so we have to make the cake and get it into the oven before the storm comes, or it won't be real thunder cake." Her eyes surveyed the black clouds way off in the distance. Then she strode into the kitchen. Her worn hands pulled a thick book from the shelf above the wood stove. "Let's find that recipe, child," she crowed as she lovingly fingered the grease-stained pages to a creased spot. "Here it is, thunder cake." She carefully penned the ingredients on a piece of notepaper. "Now let's gather all the things we'll need," she exclaimed as she scurried towards the back door. We were by the barn door when a huge bolt of lightning flashed. I started counting like Grandma told me to. 1, 2, 3, 4, 5, 6, 7, 8, 9, 10. And then the thunder roared. 10 miles. It's 10 miles away," Grandma said as she looked at the sky. "About an hour away, I'd say. You'll have to hurry, child. Gather them eggs careful-like," she said. "Eggs from mean old Nellie Peckhan. I was scared. I knew she'd try to peck me." "I'm here. She won't hurt you. Just get them eggs," Grandma said softly. The lightning flashed again. 1, 2, 3, 4, 5, 6, 7, 8, 9, I counted. 9 miles, Grandma reminded me. Milk was next. Milk from the old kick cow. As Grandma milked her, kick cow turned and looked mean right at me. Oh, I was scared. She looked so big. Zip, went the lightning. 1, 2, 3, 4, 5, 6, 7, 8, I counted. Ba-room, went the thunder. 8 miles, child, Grandma croaked. Now we have to get chocolate and sugar and flour from the dry shed. I was scared as we walked down the path from the farmhouse through tangleweed woods to the dry shed. Suddenly, the lightning lit the sky. 1, 2, 3, 4, 5, 6, 7, I counted. Boom, ba-boom, crashed the thunder. It scared me a lot, but I kept walking with Grandma. Another jagged edge of lightning flashed as I crept into the dry shed. 1, 2, 3, 4, 5, 6, I counted. Crackle, crackle, boom, kaboom, the thunder bellowed. It was dark and I was scared. "I'm here, child," Grandma said softly from the doorway. "Hurry now, we haven't got much time. We've got everything but the secret ingredient." 3 overripe tomatoes and some strawberries, whispered Grandma as she squinted at the list.
I climbed up high on the trellis. The ground looked a long way down. I was scared. "I'm here, child," she said, her voice steady and soft. "You won't fall." I reached 3 luscious tomatoes while she picked strawberries. Lightning again. 1, 2, 3, 4, 5, I counted. Kabang! Boom! Garoom! The thunder growled. We hurried back to the house and the warm kitchen, and we measured the ingredients. I poured them into the mixing bowl while Grandma mixed. I churned butter for the frosting and melted chocolate. Finally, we poured the batter into the cake pans and put them into the oven together. Lightning lit the kitchen. I only counted to 3, and the thunder rumbled and crashed. 3 miles away, Grandma said, and the cake is in the oven. We made it. We'll have a real thunder cake. As we waited for the cake, Grandma looked out the window for a long time. "Why, you aren't afraid of thunder. You're too brave," she said as she looked right at me. "I'm not brave, Grandma," I said. "I was under the bed, remember?" "But you got out from under it," she answered. "And you got eggs from mean old Nellie Packhen. You got milk from the kick cow. And you went through tangleweed woods to the dry shed. You climbed the trellis in the barnyard. From where I sit, only a very brave person could have done all them things." I thought and thought as the storm rumbled closer. She was right. I was brave. "Brave people can't be afraid of a sound, child," she said as we spread out the tablecloth and set the table. When we were done, we hurried into the kitchen to take the cake out of the oven. After the cake had cooled, we frosted it. Just then the lightning flashed, and this time it lit the whole sky. Even before the last flash had faded, the thunder rolled, boomed, crashed, and boomed just above us. The storm was here. Perfect, Grandma cooed. Just perfect. And she beamed as she added the last strawberry to the glistening chocolate frosting on top of our thunder cake. As rain poured down our roof, Grandma cut a wedge for each of us. She poured us steaming cups of tea from the samovar. When the thunder roared above us so hard it shook the windows and rattled the dishes and the cupboards, we just smiled and ate our thunder cake. From that time on, I never feared the voice of thunder again.

Monsoon Afternoon, written by Kashmira Sheff, illustrated by Yoshiko Jeggi, published by Peachtree, Atlanta. Outside, I saw dark clouds roll like ocean waves across the sky. The temple flags fluttered loudly. The peacocks called out, "Tahunk! Tahunk!" The dogs woke up and stretched their legs, and the cows got up and left. Ants scurried across the ground as if the earth were one big maze. I counted the raindrops. 1, 2, 3. Soon there were too many to count. On the patio, the rain fell fast, cutting the heat in half. "Dadama, can you come out and play?" I asked. "Not now. I want to drink my tea," she said, going into the kitchen. I peeked in Mommy's room. "Please come out and play." "Not now. My patients are waiting for me at the clinic," she said, picking up her umbrella. "Papa, will you come out?" "Not now. I have to finish this story," he said, scribbling in his notepad. "Jai, let's play," I said to my brother. "Not now. I'm hungry," he said, picking up one banana and two guavas. I stuck my face out the door and caught some raindrops on my forehead. "What are you doing?" asked Dadaji. "Nothing," I sighed. "You look as glum as an inkpot. What's the matter?" "No one wants to go out and play with me." "Are you sure?" Dadaji's mustache shook slightly, and I saw a smile hiding in it. The old washtub was almost full of rainwater. "Can we sail boats?" I asked. "Of course we can," Dadaji said. We made 3 different kinds of boats from paper. One after the other, we raced our boats until they got wet and soggy and sank to the bottom of the washtub sea. "It looks like you're wearing pearl earrings," I said to Dadaji. When he shook his head, they fell off, but 2 new raindrops slid into their places. By now, the rain was tired. It sprinkled just 1 tiny drop after another. "Let's take a walk, Dadaji," I said. I looked at the ground, and there were no cracks. "What happened to all the ants?" I asked. "They are all safe and snug in their homes," Dadaji replied. We stopped to watch a peacock dancing. When we drew closer, it silently spread its beautiful tail feathers. "Look how shiny the leaves of the banyan tree are now," I said, picking up a wet fallen leaf. "They are," Dadaji said, smiling. "Do you want to swing?" He lifted me up. I grabbed the roots of the banyan tree and swung back and forth. Then he lifted me onto his shoulders. "Dadaji, did you ever swing on this banyan tree?" "Oh, yes, very often," he said. I tried to imagine Dadaji swinging on the banyan tree. I tried to imagine him as small as me, sitting on his Dadaji's shoulder. "Did monsoon come when you were little?" I asked. "Of course. Monsoon came every year when I was little, just like it does now." "Did peacocks dance in the rain, and did ants disappear when you were little?" Dadaji nodded. "They always did." "Will monsoon come when I become a Dadaji?" "Yes, it will," Dadaji replied. We picked the last few mangoes from the mango tree. Dadama opened the door and called, "Come in and put on dry clothes this instant before you both catch cold." Dadaji and I gave Dadama all the mangoes and hurried to our rooms to change. When we came out, Dadama was standing by the door with her hand on her hip. "Look at the mud you two have tracked in," she scolded. "Who do you think is going to clean this mess?" "We are," Dadaji and I said together. I grabbed a rag and Dadaji picked up a pail. "Did your Dadama scold you and make you clean up?" I whispered to Dadaji. "She sure did," Dadaji answered. Dadama came back with 3 steaming cups of tea. The smell of ginger and cinnamon filled the air. "What are you two talking about?" she asked. Dadaji and I scrubbed the floor extra hard. "Nothing," we replied. "Nothing at all."

There, I like that song better. Oh, my friends, I'm so glad you could stop by and join me here today, wrapping up a couple of the little stories there. Monsoon Afternoon by Kazmira Sheth, and one before that, Thunder Cake by the amazing Patricia Polacco. And this is Vicky. So glad you could stop by and have a little visit. Thanks again to Nora for coming by. I'd like to leave you with this thought before I head out the door. Friends, may you be proud of the work you do, the person you are, and the difference you make. Take care, everyone. We'll talk tomorrow.

0: This is Bird Note. A city lake may seem quiet and still at first, but with a little time, you might start to hear its music. Female wood ducks call out to each other, keeping an eye out for predators. Red-winged blackbirds sing from the cattails. The males perch high on the stems and show off their red shoulder patches, while the females search for food deep in the undergrowth. A belted kingfisher flies the length of the shoreline, rattling and diving at small fish. Several pairs of mallards paddle around the shallows, quacking companionably as they dunk their heads in the water looking for food. From a woody thicket along the bank, male song sparrows belt out their chorus all day long. But when a red-tailed hawk passes overhead, everyone falls silent. Stick around long enough, and the music will begin again. For Bird Note, I'm Ariana Rimmel. 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
6: Oh, good evening, everybody. It's primary election day here in Montana. The polls are open until 8 p.m. Montana Public Radio will have coverage through the evening. Stay with us here at MTPR. I'm Michael Marsalek. Here's a look at the weather forecast. We've got a kind of a nice day in between days of rain. West of the Divide, partly cloudy overnight with lows in the upper 30s to mid 40s. For tomorrow, expect mostly sunny conditions. Missoula, Hamilton, and Eureka, forecast high tomorrow is 77 degrees. Kalispell, Whitefish, Deer Lodge, 73. Butte, Polson, and Phillipsburg, 74. And Thompson Falls and Libby, 80 degrees tomorrow. Central Montana, overnight, partly cloudy. We do have a slight chance of rain with lows in the low 40s. And then tomorrow, partly cloudy. Again, a slight chance of rain through the day with Great Falls and White Sulphur Springs expecting a high of 69. Helena, 74. And Browning, 63 degrees. Southwest Montana now. I've got tonight mostly cloudy this evening, then clearing. A slight chance of rain tonight with lows in the 30s. And then sunny tomorrow with Bozeman and Dillon, 75 degrees. 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
8: From NPR News, this is All Things Considered. I'm Elsa Chang in Culver City, California.
9: And I'm Juana Summers in Shai Shai in Gaza Province on the coast of Mozambique. The reason I'm here has to do with cuts to U.S. foreign aid and some geographical confusion.
10: We identified and stopped $50 million being sent to Gaza to buy condoms for Hamas. 50 million.
9: That was President Trump early in his second term bragging about cuts from Elon Musk's Doge team.
10: And you know what's happened to them? They've used them as a method of making bombs. How about that?
9: In fact, no condoms were being sent anywhere in the Middle East, but the narrative was being spread by the president's supporters, like Fox News host Jesse Waters.
11: That's right. Hamas floats these things up with bomb-making materials and then kaboom, booby-trap condom. Look it up.
9: Journalists did look it up and concluded that the Gaza in question was probably Gaza province here in Mozambique, Africa. But that hardly seemed to matter. Standing in the Oval Office, Musk told reporters,
12: "Some of the things that I say will be incorrect. Nobody's going to bat a thousand. You know, if it went to Mozambique instead of Gaza, I'm like, okay, that's not as bad, but still, why are we doing that?"
9: The why is because this nation has the second largest AIDS epidemic in the world, and Gaza province is the hardest hit spot in the country. That's according to Arminda Nafungo, who runs the organization Activa.
13: Activa is an association here in Gaza province, and its primary activity is to save lives. We are all